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0: With SRN News, I'm Keith Peters in Washington. A setback for Democrats in Virginia.
1: The Virginia Supreme Court has struck down a Democratic congressional redistricting plan that had won voter approval. The court's 4-3 decision marked a major setback for Democrats in a nationwide redistricting battle with Republicans ahead of the midterm elections. The plan, approved in April by voters, could have helped Democrats win up to 4 additional U.S. House seats. But the court said state lawmakers violated procedural requirements when referring the plan to the ballot. A recent U.S. Supreme Court ruling that weakened the Voting Rights Act has been used by Republicans in several southern states to try to eliminate congressional districts held by Black Democratic lawmakers. I'm Haya Panjwani.
0: President Trump says U.S. forces again showed their superiority Thursday, responding to Iranian fast boat attacks in the Strait of Hormuz.
2: You probably heard we took our 3 destroyers and we rammed them through some pretty big stuff today, and the destroyers weren't hurt in any way. The people weren't hurt, but they were firing at us, so we were firing back at them.
0: The president also told reporters in Washington that the ceasefire was holding despite the violence. Secretary of State Marco Rubio says European allies must move beyond rhetoric and take concrete action against Iran.
3: The fundamental question every country, not Italy, every country needs to ask themselves is, are you going to normalize a country claiming to control an international waterway? Because if you normalize that, you've set a precedent that's going to get repeated in a dozen other places. And if the answer is no, we don't want to normalize it, then you better have something more than just strongly worded statements to back it up.
0: On Wall Street today, the Dow Jones Industrial Average up by 12 points. The NASDAQ rose 440. The S&P 500 advanced 61. Oil still around $95 a barrel. This is SRN News. Christian ministries are preparing for the World Cup, correspondent Michael Harrington reports.
4: A major push to spread the gospel during the quadrennial event is being organized. Believers from multiple ministries will be at the numerous World Cup venues in the U.S., Mexico, and Canada, seeking to tell the millions of fans about Jesus. The first match is set to take place on June 11th, and the final will be played July 19th. Christians in foreign countries are also planning local evangelism efforts during the big event. Michael Harrington reporting.
0: Faith leaders in Southern California are assuming new roles in their communities after last year's devastating wildfires. 16 months after the tragedy, faith leaders are still helping community members pick up the pieces. They're learning about insurance and land use regulations while raising funds for essentials and to rebuild their houses of worship that were also gutted. Congregations are slowly making their way home. This is SRN News. Markets closed the week with records.
5: Stocks rose to more records on Wall Street following the latest sign that the job market is holding up better than expected. The S&P 500 rose 0.8% Friday. Employers added more jobs than expected last month, even though the war with Iran is raising costs for energy across the board for households and businesses. The Dow edged up 12 points. That's less than 0.1%. The NASDAQ composite rallied 1.7%. Monster Beverage and Akamai Technologies rose after reporting solid quarterly results. Crude oil prices climbed as the outlook for an end to the war remains cloudy. Seth Sutel, New York.
0: Shipping companies are being whipsawed by uncertainty over how and when the Strait of Hormuz might reopen, more than 2 months into the Iran war. More details available at SRNnews.com. From Washington, I'm Keith
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8: I was the youngest of 11 children. Mother was always concerned about my health, but she's the one who died young when I was only 14. Shortly after that, I passed out and doctors discovered that I had 3 kidneys, 2 on one side, so they operated to remove the single one. I'd known Cora since we were 9 years old in Sunday school, and we began dating when I was 16. We married when I was 18. The next summer, I was hauling feed in my truck when the spring broke, and the truck skidded and then rolled onto a car with 5 people. I was frantic, fearing I had killed them. They were okay, but what if I had died? Where would I spend eternity? When our son was born, the same question haunted me. I'd gone to church all my life, but didn't understand that God promises eternal life only through the blood of Christ. I prayed and received Christ as Savior. We homeschooled our kids when it wasn't even legal, so they would know God's ways instead of the world's. We farmed and built barns in our Missouri farming community. Our faith was tested when a horse fell on our young daughter, but we prayed as she lay in ICU and God healed her. We've been through many catastrophes, several serious car wrecks, a fire that burned one of our barns, and even lawsuits. But God is faithful, and our children serve the Lord. I'm Mitchell Boggs, and I know that Jesus will set you free, and if the Son therefore shall make you free, ye shall be free indeed.
7: If you would like to be free from the weight of sin by accepting Jesus Christ as Lord and Savior, call 1-888-NEED-HIM right now. 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

0: Down through the centuries, men have longed for certain freedoms. Freedom of speech, freedom of worship, freedom from fear, and freedom from want.
1: Billy Graham.
0: Freedom is something that is related to the very heart and core of the gospel of the grace of God. 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But once a man has been converted to Jesus Christ, freedom becomes a part of his very nature. Jesus said, "Whom the Son shall make free is free indeed." And he also said, "Ye shall know the truth, and the truth shall make you free."
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0: I call upon you to break the chains of sin that are binding you this day. To by faith give yourself to Jesus Christ, and you will find a new freedom that you never dreamed existed.
1: We're the Billy Graham Evangelistic Association.

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3: I want to speak about an aspect of the conditions in the world in these last days, and then how we as Christians need to face it and to respond to it. I'm going to start by reading in 2 Timothy chapter 3, and I'm reading from the New International Version. I still love the King James, but I appreciate this version. If you're not familiar with it, I would recommend it to you. It's not 100% as accurate as I could wish. There are points in which I differ from it, but it's excellent English, and it really does get the message of God's Word across in a very effective way. These are words of Paul to Timothy in probably the last letter he ever wrote to him. But mark this, there will be terrible times in the last days. Now, in what follows, Paul diagnoses the root cause of the terrible times. And the root cause lies in the degeneration of human nature and character and conduct. Not in atomic weapons or pollution or famine, but the root problem is always found in man. You trace any serious problem back to its source, and its source is in people. And so Paul goes on and he lists 18 serious moral defects that will characterize human character and conduct at the close of this age. As I read through them, I invite you to consider how many of them are conspicuous in our society today. People will be lovers of themselves, lovers of money, boastful, proud, abusive, disobedient to their parents, ungrateful, unholy, without love, unforgiving, slanderous, without self-control, brutal, not lovers of the good, treacherous, rash, conceited, lovers of pleasures rather than lovers of God, having a form of godliness but denying its power, have nothing to do with them. There's a very straightforward exhortation at the end, have nothing to do with such people. It's been pointed out more than once before that though all these moral defects are found in these people, they're still very religious people. They have a form of godliness. Characteristically, in former times, I would always think about them as being the members of the other denomination. You know, if we're Protestants, then this is about Catholics. And I'm sure for Catholics, if they read it at all, it was about Protestants. But I've come to understand that it's about all religious people. And bear in mind, we here today are religious people. Otherwise, we wouldn't be here. Probably there might be 5% exception. I remember once I came to the Lord from a background of irreligion. I had given up in church a long while before, and I just laughed at religious people. I didn't have any respect for them, and I didn't expect anything from them. And I continued with this attitude, and I was always making fun of religious people when I was preaching. And when I was doing that one day, the Lord spoke quietly to me, and he said, "Remember, you're a religious person yourself, and you've been one a long while now." And that was a kind of shock. So remember, we are religious people, and we are not exempt from these words that are spoken here. Now, I believe one of the things about the Scripture is that it goes to the root. Its remedies are radical. The word radical meaning that which goes to the root. Radical surgery is surgery that goes to the root of the problem and removes the root. And I believe that in this passage, Paul lays bare the root of all these moral defects. And it's in the first phrase, lovers of themselves, self-love. I believe self-love is the root of all our moral problems. There are certain phrases used about love. After lovers of themselves, it says lovers of money. And right at the end, it says lovers of pleasure. Take those three loves together. Love of self, love of money, and love of pleasure. Essentially, I would say that the three most characteristic marks of our contemporary culture today. Would you agree with that? Love of self, love of money, and love of pleasure. And in the middle, in this translation, exactly in the middle, I counted, it says, without love. The King James says, without natural affection. It's without the kind of love that is natural, like primarily family love, love of parents for children, children for parents, brothers for sisters, and so on. I believe the lesson is this, that self-love is a weed that chokes all the good kinds of love. That if we indulge in self-love, all that's good will be choked to death in our lives. The root problem, I believe, is self-love. And that's what I want to talk about, and I want to propose God's remedy. Self-love is directly opposed to God's love. God's love is summed up in that familiar verse, John 3:16. God so loved that he gave. God's love, divine love, is a giving love. It's a self-denying love. Self-love and God's love cannot live side by side. If we are indulging self-love, we are denying God's love. Jesus said in Matthew 16:24, don't need to turn there, said, if any man will come after me, what's the first thing? Let him deny himself. It is impossible to follow Jesus if you do not deny yourself. If you yield to self-love, you cannot be the kind of Christian the Bible speaks about. So, let me just give you a little portrait of self-love. And I've lived in self-love. I grew up in it, partly because of my family circumstances. I was born into a well-to-do family, and I was the only child. I had no brothers or sisters. So everything revolved around me. I was successful at school all my school days, always top of the class, all sorts of distinctions. So, you know, the whole family revolved around dear little Derek. And I never really was challenged to deny myself. I didn't have brothers or sisters to share my toys with, or to let, you know, go to the bathroom before me. There was just no competition. And I'll tell you the marks of self-love. One distinctive mark of self-love is boredom. Life is never really interesting. And no matter how much you pursue what you want, you are never satisfied. Absolutely never. And you tend to blame somebody or something else. My parents weren't good enough to me. Society doesn't treat me right. My boss isn't good to me. Oh, I recognize all those marks so clearly, and I see them in so many people around me. And the root of that is self-love. Now, the remedy for self-love has been stated. Let him deny himself. And the word deny is not a complicated word. It means to say no. So when self says, I want, you say no. That's very simple. You deny the demands of self. That's to deny yourself. Now, I believe the remedy comes in two stages. First of all, it's an initial decision to deny yourself, not to seek your own good, not to follow your own ambitions and pleasures. In most of our lives, God precipitated some kind of a crisis in which we had to make that decision, and often God didn't really tell us the nature of the decision. For instance, in my life, the Lord saved me in a wonderful way while I was in the British Army, called me to serve him in the land of Israel and in the city of Jerusalem. And the army delivered me where God had called me to serve him. That's the marvelous thing when you're in the will of God. Everything serves God's purposes. Maybe not your purposes, but God's purposes. I spent the last year of my military service on the Mount of Olives. If I'd been given a choice of any site in the entire globe, that would have been my number one choice. But I went there through 3 years in the desert. And then God showed me clearly I was to be discharged from the British forces in Israel. I was not to go home. Now, I'd been away from home for 4 years, 4.5 years. The army owed me a passage home. My family were longing to see me. My grandfather, whom I loved as dearly as any member of my family, was dying of cancer. My prayers had kept him alive for 3.5 years. And I was confronted with

cling. And by the grace of God, I made that choice. And in a sense, God compelled me to deny myself. I didn't hear a sermon on self-denial, but the situation was arranged by God. That was perhaps one of the most critical decisions I made in my life. But after that, self-denial has to be worked out on a day-to-day basis. Most of the things in the spiritual life are like that. There's an initial decision, which is a crisis, and then there's an ongoing outworking. The fact that I denied myself in 1946 doesn't make me a self-denying person in 1979. It's got to go on day by day. I believe there are three or four steps in the outworking of this process. The first step, normally, is in a family. I believe in a family, children should be trained to deny themselves, to respect and honor their parents and put their parents' wishes before their own, and to live in such a way with their brothers and sisters that they learn not to be selfish. And those of you young people who are in a family with brothers and sisters, I want to tell you from my own background, you should thank God. I never had that opportunity. I didn't know how to relate to brothers and sisters. I had to find it in the body of Christ, and it took me a long while. That, I believe, is the first step to denying ourselves in God's pattern. It's learning to live in a natural family. The result of that is what the Greek calls storgos, where it says in this, without love, it's without that kind of love, without natural affection. I don't believe natural affection is altogether natural. I believe the potential is there, but it has to be developed by discipline and training in a family. And one of the disasters of our society is that there are many, many families where there's almost no cultivation of natural affection through family discipline. Then I believe the next stage in God's pattern should be life in a committed fellowship. And I believe the key verse there is, by love serve one another. I believe the way to deal with this self-love is to inculcate the principle of serving others in love. Serving others deals with self-love. And when that is worked out, it produces what the Bible calls brotherly love. Philadelphia, the love of the brethren. This is learning to take your place in God's family. But the essence of what I have to say this morning is, that's not the end. In a certain sense, I believe that's only preparatory to what God has in mind. And I believe it's possible for a Christian fellowship that works on the principles that we acknowledge, nevertheless, to miss the full purpose of God, which is to reach out beyond ourselves. Actually, when you apply these principles of serving one another in love and discipline and loyalty, almost inevitably, you're going to prosper. It may not come immediately, but ultimately you will, because it's the most sensible way to live. You'll do better than other people. You'll have better houses, better cars, better jobs. It's natural. It's just the outworking of natural principles. Now, I believe the danger is to stop there. How many of you thank God for prosperity? Believe me, I do. I've tried both. And I have to say this. I know what it is to be so poor that I bought my razor blades one at a time because I couldn't afford a packet. And I was ministering and preaching the full gospel. And I thank God for that period of discipline.
But looking back, I can't say that I was any nearer

0: to God or more holy when I was poor than when I'm prosperous. In fact, if I were to be able to measure myself, I'd say it's the other way around. So poverty doesn't produce holiness. I just mentioned that because I don't want anybody to think that I'm belittling what God does for a committed fellowship. I thank him for it. But what I'm trying to say today is it's not the ultimate. And I'm encouraged by the prophetic messages that came to speak what I believe God would have us go on to from there. And I believe the key is to acknowledge our indebtedness. You see, we have spoken about cultivating natural family love. We've spoken about cultivating love of the brethren. But there's one more. All through the New Testament, that's not the pinnacle. The pinnacle is agape love, God's love, divine love, giving love. God so loved that he gave. We don't have giving love that stretches beyond ourselves and sometimes stretches our patience and our faith to the breaking point. We don't have divine love. So I want to speak about divine love as the absolute opposite of self-love and that which God wants us to achieve. And I believe the key to it is acknowledging our indebtedness. And I'm going to read some familiar words of Paul in Romans chapter 1, verse 14. I am obligated, both to Greeks and non-Greeks, both to the wise and the foolish. King James says, I'm a debtor. Now, I don't believe those words apply only to the Apostle Paul. The Scripture says, to whom much is given, of him shall much also be required. And Paul goes on to say, that is why I am so eager to preach the gospel also to you who are at Rome. The primary expression of his indebtedness was to bring the gospel to those who had not heard it. And one other scripture in Philippians chapter 2, verses 14 through 16. Do everything without complaining or arguing. Those are two conspicuous marks of self-love. Complaining and arguing. Do things without complaining or arguing so that you may become blameless and pure. Children of God without fault in a crooked and depraved generation. In which you shine like stars in the universe as you hold out the word of life. I believe one application of that scripture is that if we are to shine as stars in the universe, first of all, we have to correct our personal behavior, putting away arguing and complaining. But we do not shine unless we hold out the word of life. We are obligated to extend the word of life, the gospel, to the rest of the world. So I reckon that the basic solution to self-love is to realize our indebtedness. I am a debtor. I owe the gospel. And if I don't give the gospel, I'm not paying my debts. Let me say now, I am not trying to change immediately what anybody here does. But what I'd like to do is to produce a certain attitude. Now, I believe that as we reach out beyond ourselves, beyond our fellowships, there are two circles that we need to reach. The first and the closer circle is the whole body of Christ. The wider circle is the whole world. And I believe that whatever truth God has given me I owe to the whole body of Christ. I am not free to confine it to some little group. This was really, I think, the motivation that spurred me on to begin my radio broadcast. Actually, God really spoke to me on the terms of a scripture I'm going to quote in a little while. Be witnesses in Jerusalem, Judea, Samaria, and the ends of the earth. God said, you've been doing all right in Jerusalem and Judea. What about Samaria and the ends of the earth? And in my application, Samaria was the rest of the Christian world. And after that, the ends of the earth. Now, I want to say that I believe there's a key to approaching our fellow believers. Those who are not charismatic, those who don't believe in, quote, discipleship or whatever it may be. There's two ways to approach them. One is the wrong way, the other is the right way. And I know from experience. The wrong way is, we've got more than you. And you know what happens? You put people's backs up, you stop their ears, and they push you away. The right way, I believe, is an attitude. Can I serve you? Is there something I can do to help you? You see, God has given new truth again and again and again to the body of Christ. Recovered truth. Just to take two examples. The Plymouth Brethren. When the Plymouth Brethren came forth, they had precious truths that God gave them. Truths that in many cases we're just getting to today. About the nature of the local church and so on. They had some things that I would not accept as being absolutely correct, but they had a great measure of truth. But I think they came out with it in a rather proud way. And other people were offended, shut them off, and so they became a denomination. And in essence, I think they failed in their God-given task, which was to share with the whole body of Christ what God had given them. And then along came the Pentecostals, and having been a Pentecostal for about 40 years, I'm free to say, so many times the Pentecostal attitude, we have it, you don't. And what happened? We were rejected. And we majored in rejection. Nobody loves us, everybody hates us. You know the rest of that? I'm going out into the garden to eat worms. Big, fat, squashy ones, little, thin, fluffy ones. Golly, how they tickles when they squirms. So we went out and dug up our Pentecostal worms in the backyard. And we failed. Now, I know there are many, many other factors. I'm fully aware of that. I think particularly the Apostolic Church, to whom God gave great revelation and understanding of the five ministry gifts. I was talking in Australia a year and a half ago, 2 years ago, to a senior brother who was a retired minister of the Apostolic Church. And he said to me in so many words, he said, "Brother, we failed God. We failed the body. We just let ourselves get shut up in a little circle with this truth which God intended the whole body to have." And I believe we're in a critical time right now. God has shared with us wonderful truth, and He's continuing to share. I feel like I've got a fountain inside me. I feel like the Apostle Paul, not as though I had already apprehended. I'm far, there's much more ahead. When that message came about change, I embraced it. I believe I can say one thing, in my 63rd year, I'm still flexible. I know we haven't arrived. We don't have it all. There's much more ahead. So, let's not fail God. Let's ask God to give us a humble attitude toward the body of Christ. I want to say this, and I hope I can say it in the right way. Just recently, I was with a group of YWAMers in Europe, in Venice and in Germany. I love YWAMers. I've always loved them. Every time I meet them anywhere, I love them. They're young people, youth with a mission, you know. They're just going out just to give the gospel to the world. The Lord has given them unusual favor in Germany. And that's not an easy country in which to achieve favor. And Ruth and I shared close fellowship with the leaders. We spent several days together. Circumstances brought us together. And I almost envied the favor they had. And I asked myself, what's the cause of this favor? And I really traced it to this. It's the brothers, can we serve you attitude. Now, I'm not saying all YWAM is like that. I'm not suggesting that. I don't know all YWAM, so I can't say. But I saw a little something there that spoke to me about how to approach our fellow Christians. So, that's our first area of indebtedness. Also, I'll tell you frankly, it is very frustrating after a while to be shut up in a narrow circle with tremendous truth. I was like that. As a Pentecostal, I had the truth my fellow British people needed. But I let myself get shut up in a little box. It was basically doctrinal. I wanted to be sure that everybody's doctrine was absolutely right. And the more sure I made, the fewer people there were. Until I came to the sort of attitude where I thought about 15 and a half other people were going to heaven, and I wasn't sure about the half. I look back on that as a time of tremendous activity and blessing from God, but I would never go back to that again. Nothing could ever induce me to go back to that situation. I absolutely will never be put in that box again. Beyond that, there's the greater circle, the whole world. I attach great significance to last words. Do you do that? I mean, if I'm saying goodbye to somebody and I may not, never see them again in this world, or I may not see them again for months or years, the last words they speak to me and I speak to them tend to linger in my mind. And I always want them to be something significant that sums up my real feelings. I think of a young man, fairly young man, a father and a husband who lay dying and died in this city. The last things he said to his wife were, "I love you. Go home and look after the kids." And that, I think, expressed the deepest attitude of his heart. And that night he died. That's what I'm trying to say. I believe that there's something tremendously significant in last words. And so I'm going to quote to you two last words from the New Testament. The first are the last words of Jesus on earth to his disciples. They're found in Acts chapter 1, verse 7 through 9. These words were spoken by Jesus, apparently on the Mount of Olives, immediately before his ascension into heaven. They were the last words that fell from his lips on earth. He said to them, "It is not for you to know the times or dates the Father has set by his own authority. But you will receive power when the Holy Spirit comes on you, and you will be my witnesses in Jerusalem and in all Judea and Samaria and to the ends of the earth." After he said this, he was taken up before their very eyes, and a cloud hid him from their sight.
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2: Before Mother died when I was 11, she told me to put my trust in Jesus. I assured her that I had, but I wasn't telling the truth. Dad remarried a woman who favored her own children over us, and that's when I began to feel inferior. I was 15 when Dad discovered I was sneaking out on dates, and he refused to let me go out again. I wrote my hatred in a diary, wishing he were dead. Then he suddenly died, and guilt consumed my life. My stepmother let me do as I pleased, and I ran wild, smoking and even drinking, which subdued my feelings of inferiority. Before long, I had a bad reputation. My friends abandoned me when I got pregnant, but a wonderful family helped take care of my baby until I got on my feet. I married Al, a man old enough to be my father, and he adopted my daughter. 4 years later, Al moved away because he couldn't take my drinking. My brother wrote saying he had put his trust in Christ, and I decided to clean up my life, too. I got in touch with Al, and he agreed to start over if I would join him. So I did. I wanted to go to church, and he agreed to do that, too. And then I quit because my clothes were tacky, that old inferiority complex. A neighbor invited my daughter to Sunday school, so I began going, too. And then one night I went to the altar and put my trust in Christ alone. Jesus set me free of guilt and gave me peace, and he'll do the same for you. I'm Millie. If the Son therefore shall make you free, ye shall be free indeed.
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0: fear, sometimes it gets in the way of living out your faith in Christ. So, how can you have a fearless faith? Ironically, says Sissy Graham Lynch, it begins with fearing the Lord.
1: We're in confusing times. Proverbs 3, it just teaches us that when we fear the Lord, He gives us discernment. When we know His word, that when we face different circumstances in this world, we don't have to fear because we know that we can stand in strength in His word. So when we have this just healthy reverence of God and we have His word hidden in our heart, that helps us to fear God and not man.
0: And that, says Sissy's grandfather Billy Graham, gives you great peace and confidence.
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1: I grew up in South Dakota and went to church regularly as a kid, but I stopped listening to my conscience. I started stealing at 5 years old and tried drugs for the first time at 12. At 18, I was sentenced to 5 years in prison for robbing a grocery store. After my early release, I fell into a life of more crime and jail time, this time embracing the biker lifestyle. I got in fights, once stabbing a man. I disguised my drug habit and met a nice girl. We married and had a son, but I abused her. She left when our son was 2 years old. Then she divorced me. I was reckless, had multiple DWIs. I was out riding with a girlfriend one night when she got into a bad accident. She died, and people blamed me. After running from the law for outstanding warrants and hurting more people than I can count, I couldn't take it anymore. I found out my son had committed suicide and it destroyed me. I wanted desperately to change, but I kept going back. I tried Christianity, rehab, everything. One pastor spent extra time with me explaining that Jesus never gave up on me, that he wanted to save me from my sin. I realized that I wanted Jesus more than drugs, more than anything. With Jesus as my Savior, the change took root. I committed to going to church every week and getting rid of anything that hindered my relationship with Him. I started doing prison ministry with my pastor, and I'm blessed to be able to help rather than hurt those around me and bring them closer to Christ. I'm Robert Pock. If the Son therefore shall make you free, ye shall be free indeed.
0: If you would like to be free from the weight of sin by accepting Jesus Christ as Lord and Savior, call 1-888-NEED-HIM right now. Free Indeed is a production of Pacific Garden Mission, 1458 South Canal Street, Chicago, Illinois, 60607. 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

0: 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Dad! 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Your Story Hour's on!
1: Presenting Your Story Hour, building for a better tomorrow. Today's story,
2: he's firing! Sergeant?
3: Yes, sir.
2: How many casualties?
3: I haven't checked yet, sir, but not very many. It was a decisive victory for us, sir. Long live the Confederacy!
2: Check immediately and let me know.
3: Yes, sir.
2: A decisive victory for us, yes. At the expense of other human beings. Even if they are Yankees, they're still human. And that one moved. He's still alive. Sergeant! Sergeant! Can you hear me, soldier?
3: Check the casualty, mister. I'm sure that it is.
2: This man is still alive, Sergeant. Go get a stretcher.
3: This man, sir? Why, he's an enemy soldier.
2: He's human.
3: But, sir, he's a Yankee.
2: Go get a stretcher. We're going to take him to the medics.
3: Yes, sir.
4: Hi, this is Uncle Dan, giving a great big welcome to all you boys and girls.
5: And I'm Aunt Carol. But say, Uncle Dan, you left out a few of our fans in your welcome.
4: Oh, no. You mean like moms, dads, aunts, uncles, grandmas and grandpas, teens, bachelors, teachers?
5: Oh, there, Uncle Dan. But that is much better, because we welcome each and every one of you who are tuned in for our program today.
4: That we do. We're always glad when we can come your way and share a great story with you. Are you all ready, Aunt Carol?
5: I think so.
4: So, what's your story about?
5: Well, today I have a special Civil War story.
4: Wonderful. I love history, and especially like your historical stories, Aunt Carol. What do we call it?
5: I call it A Mother's Heart.

0: Lay him down here, Sergeant.
1: Yes, sir.
0: Careful. He's badly wounded. Oh. You run find the doctor and bring him here.
1: Yes, sir.
0: And hurry. Can you hear me? You're hurt pretty badly. We're trying to locate the doctor now. What's your name and rank? If you'll tell me your name, I'll try to get word to your folks.
2: Willie Albright.
0: Willie Albright? Your rank and organization? Regiment?
2: Lancaster, Pennsylvania.
0: Lancaster, Pennsylvania? That's where you live?
1: Here's a doctor, sir.
0: Well, this man's hurt pretty badly, Doctor.
1: Oh, let him die. He's a Yankee.
0: Sergeant.
1: Well, Captain, he is a Yankee, and what's one Yankee more or less?
0: See what you can do for him, Doctor.
3: Lancaster, Pennsylvania is a peaceful village, untouched as yet by the ravages of the war between the states. The Albright home was also a peaceful place, now that Willie had gone off to war.
0: Oh, my, it's wonderful.
1: Absolutely wonderful.
3: What is, Silas?
1: The peace and quiet here since Willie's gone.
3: Why, Silas, shame on you for talking like that about your own son.
1: Oh, he's never been much of a son to us, and you know it. He's been nothing but trouble ever since he was a little tot. He wouldn't study, mind the teachers, work.
3: But he was a loving child.
1: Loving?
3: Don't be too hard on him, Silas. He's our own flesh and blood, you know.
1: Yes, I do know. And I... Well, I'm not blaming Willie for what he is. Not really. I'm blaming myself. I am his father, and I should have been more strict with him. I didn't teach him that disobedience always brings with it unpleasant results.
3: Well, he's my boy, and I love him. He's grown and gone now, Silas. Away to war. Can't you find it in your heart to forgive him?
1: Forgive Willie? Why, of course. It's myself I can't forgive.
4: Martha, here's a letter.
3: A letter, Silas, from Willie?
1: No, it's from Union headquarters.
3: Oh. Well, maybe it's about Willie. Hurry up and open it, Silas. Maybe Willie's been killed.
1: Mr. and Mrs. Silas Albright, Private Willie Albright, your son was missing in action on August 10th last.
3: I knew it.
1: However, word has just been received from the Confederate Army that one Private Willie Albright was made a prisoner of war on August 10th last. He is confined to a Confederate Army hospital in Richmond, Virginia.
3: He isn't dead, but he's badly wounded, about to die.
1: No, not necessarily.
3: I know it, Silas. I can just feel it.
1: Now, Martha.
3: He's their enemy, isn't he? Well, they wouldn't put him in a hospital unless he was badly wounded and about to die.
1: Well, why wouldn't they?
3: Because he's their enemy.
1: Well, they're also human, even if they are rebels.
3: My poor boy. He needs me, Silas. I'm going to him.
1: Going to Richmond, Virginia?
3: My Willie needs me.
1: But, Martha, that's behind enemy lines. You can't get through.
3: I've got to try him.
1: Well, he won't appreciate it. You know how he's always resented our interference in any of his affairs.
3: He needs me, and I'm going to him.
1: Well, I don't understand you.
3: Of course you don't, Silas. Of course you don't. You're not a mother. Only a mother can understand another mother's heart.
1: Yeah. All right. What can I do to help you get ready?
3: Just give me the money for train fare to Washington and back.
1: Washington? Well, why go to Washington?
3: I'm going to see President Lincoln and get a pass through to Richmond.
1: The president can't see you, dear. He's far too busy conducting the war. And besides, he won't give you a pass. And even if he would, the Confederates wouldn't honor it.
3: I'm going to Washington.
1: Oh, all right. take all that with you?
3: Of course. You know very well how Willie loves cookies and fudge.
1: Yeah, but so much. A little, perhaps, yes, but all that. Well, it's heavy.
3: I may need some along the way. Who can tell?
1: Who can fathom a mother's heart? Yeah, now, you have everything?
3: I hope so, Silas.
1: Of course, you have no idea when you'll be back, do you?
3: Well, Willie's well and able to come back with me.
1: Oh, my dear, he's a prisoner of war. They're not going to let him come home with you, well or not well. Anyway, I don't think you'll ever get there. President Lincoln won't permit you to even try to get through enemy lines.
3: He's a good man, Silas. He'll understand a mother's feelings.
1: He'll understand that this is war.
3: I'd better get on now.
1: Goodbye, Mother. Tell Willie hello for me and that I'm waiting for him to come home.
3: You're a darling, Silas. Goodbye, dear.
4: Yep, just a minute there. Where do you think you're going?
3: On the train.
4: Yeah, but you can't.
3: Of course I can.
4: Well, I'm the conductor here now. All the cars are already crowded. You'll have to wait for the next train.
3: This one goes to Washington?
4: Yes.
3: I have a ticket to Washington, see?
4: Well, just the same, madam. This is war. The train's full of soldiers and you can't get on.
3: Well, I paid good money for this ticket and I intend to use it, sir. Out my way, please.
4: There are no seats, madam. You can't stand up all the way to Washington.
3: Pardon me, please.
4: No, but madam, you can't... Oh, these women.
3: Goodbye, Silas.
1: Goodbye, Mother. She'll make it to Richmond, all right.
4: What did you say?
1: I was just talking to myself.
4: Did you say that she's going to Richmond, Virginia?
1: That's where she's headed for.
4: Well, she'll never make it.
1: Yeah, she made it on your train, didn't she? Well, didn't she?
4: Well, yes.
1: Well... At first, I didn't think she'd make it to Richmond either, but now, well, I've changed my mind. God bless her.
3: Meanwhile, inside the train...
5: Hey, what station is this, anyway?
4: Lancaster, Pennsylvania, I think.
5: Why did we stop? The conductor said we can't take on any more passengers.
4: Yeah, you know how the Army does things.
5: Well, well, what do you know? Here comes a woman. The conductor did let someone on.
4: Hey, look out the window. Now, make believe you don't see her, okay. Else we'll have to give her our seats.
5: You may have to, but not me.
3: Pardon me, young man, but is this... My, my, but you're a good-looking and healthy young man. Like my son, Willie. He's a prisoner of war in Richmond. I'm on my way there now. Do you mind if I put my package down here in the aisle? It's rather heavy.
5: No.
3: Thank you. I think I'll lighten the package up a bit. It's full of chocolate fudge and cookies. Do you like fudge and cookies? Most young men do. Here, help yourself.
5: You say your son's a soldier?
3: He was wounded and captured by the Confederates. He's in a hospital in Richmond.
5: Hey, that's good fudge.
3: Thank you.
5: Here, ma'am, have my seat.
3: Oh, no, no, young man, I wouldn't think of it. You're a soldier on your way to war, and I wouldn't...
5: I insist. Now, please, ma'am, have my seat.
3: But, young man, it
5: now,
3: just...
5: Now, please, in honor of your wounded son...
3: All right. You're an awfully nice young man.
5: Now, my name is Sam Eldridge, and this is Corporal Everett Tabor.
3: Hello, Sam and Everett. I'm Mrs.
4: What's going on here? Oh, well, I'm sorry, madam, but this car is reserved for soldiers. You'll have to go in the next coach to the rear end.
5: Conductor, this lady will stay here.
4: But she can't. This car is...
5: Conductor, are we soldiers or aren't we?
4: Well, yes.
5: And we're on our way to do battle with the rebels?
4: Well, I suppose
5: so. I may be killed?
4: Well, that's a possibility.
5: And who am I fighting this war for?
4: The federal government.
5: The citizens of the United States of America, right?
4: Yes.
5: Of which you are one?
4: Yes.
5: Well, then, I may be killed fighting for you. And you won't let me have the pleasure of this lady's company for the few remaining hours of my life here on Earth? Oh, shame on you.
4: But this Carrie, she's a... Oh, all right. She can remain here.
5: Thank you, Conductor.
4: And, madam, good luck to you. Although I'm sure you don't need it, you'll make it all right.
5: he's all right.
4: Yes.
3: Have some more cookies and candy, boys.
5: Well, thank you, ma'am.
6: Hey, we'll get back to our story in just a moment. But first, I have a pop history quiz for Aunt Carol. Are you game?
7: Sure, Uncle Dan, as long as I get to turn the tables on you sometime.
6: That's a deal.
7: All right, then. Go ahead.
6: Name the American woman who was awarded a medal from the King of Denmark for discovering a new comet.
7: That was Mariah Mitchell, Uncle Dan.
6: Right, and what American became famous for his work with peanuts?
7: George Washington Carver.
6: Ah, right again. And whom do you think of when I say Spirit of St. Louis?
7: Charles Lindbergh. The Spirit of St. Louis was the name of his airplane.
6: Very good, Aunt Carol. Now let me see. Maybe I can think of a harder one. Okay. What's the name of the girl who braved a terrible storm, a treacherous bridge, and high water to save a whole trainload of people?
7: That would be Kate Shelley, Uncle Dan.
6: Ah, Aunt Carol, you're just too smart for me. So I'm sure you can tell me the name of the person who invented one of your favorite objects, the telephone.
7: As a matter of fact, I can. That would be Alexander Graham Bell.
6: Right again. And which president of the United States was kicked in the head by a horse when he was just a boy?
7: That was Abraham Lincoln, Uncle Dan.
6: And who made a famous midnight ride?
7: Easy, Uncle Dan. That's Paul Revere.
6: Oh, these are too easy. Let's give this lady a gold medal.
7: Oh, Uncle Dan, that wasn't so hard to do. After all, your story hour has dramatized stories about all those people and many more besides.
6: That's my exact point. When you listen to the stories, or in this case, you tell them, you learn a lot.
7: True.
6: That's why so many teachers and homeschooling parents use them in the classroom. They say the kids enjoy the stories and retain what they've heard. 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
7: So this would probably be a very good time to suggest that you parents, teachers, and students visit our website for a full listing of all our historical stories ready to download or available on CDs.
6: You're so right again. 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
6: Now let's get back to our story, A Mother's Heart.
3: Learning that her son Willie is wounded and in a hospital in enemy territory, Mrs. Albright is determined to go to him.
4: Oh, you're very brave, Mrs. Albright.
8: I have a mother's heart, mother's love for her son, that's all.
4: I guess that explains it all right.
9: Well, I wish there was something we could do to help you, Mrs. Albright.
4: So do I. But we're just common soldiers, and I don't think we have any influence with President Lincoln.
9: Anyway, we have to report for duty just as soon as we get to Washington.
8: There is something you can do, boys.
4: Good. What is it?
8: Be good soldiers and write to your mother. Oh, she'll appreciate it so much.
4: Well, that's a deal, Mrs. Albright.
9: Yeah, it's a deal.

0: My, oh my, what a large city. Never saw so many horses and carriages and wagons. Wonder where everyone's going in such a hurry. Say, can you tell me where Mr. Abraham Lincoln, the president, lives?
1: In the White House.
0: Oh, where's that?
1: Well, it's at the end of the street there. You see it?
0: Oh, thank you. Mm-hmm. Oh, I don't know if I'll ever get there alive in this hustling bustle. Oh, sakes alive, all these carriages.
2: Hold, please.
0: Hello.
2: You can't go in there.
0: This is where Mr. Lincoln lives, isn't it?
2: Yes, ma'am.
0: Well, I came to see him. Good day.
2: President Lincoln isn't in now, ma'am.
0: Isn't in?
2: No, ma'am. He's away until day after tomorrow.
0: Are you sure about
2: yes,
0: that?
2: Yes, ma'am.
0: Well, I'll come back then.
2: It won't do you any good, ma'am, unless you have an appointment.
0: I'll be back then, thank you. Good morning, sir.
2: Morning, ma'am.
0: Mr. Lincoln back yet?
2: I think he is.
0: Thank you, sir. I'll go on in and see him then.
2: Well, you won't get in to see him, ma'am. He's too busy. And besides, you'll have a dozen secretaries to go through. That alone is impossible.
0: I'll try, thank you. In this door?
2: Yes, if you must, through that door. Good luck to you, ma'am.
0: Good morning, Mr. Lincoln.
3: Oh, good morning, madam.
4: Mr. President, this woman...
3: Mr. Stanton, sit down.
4: But, Mr. President... Oh, yes, sir.
3: Madam, won't you come in?
0: Thank you, sir.
3: Mr. Stanton, give the lady a chair.
4: Yes, sir. A chair, madam.
0: Thank you.
3: Now, madam, what can I do for you?
0: Mr. Lincoln, I'm Mrs. Albright from Lancaster, Pennsylvania... I have a son, Willie, who was wounded and captured by the Confederates.
3: Mr. Stanton, do you know about this case?
4: Yes, sir, Mr. President. I personally wrote the letter notifying the parents that Private Albright was wounded and taken prisoner.
3: How long ago?
4: August 10th.
3: Have we exchanged prisoners with the enemy since then?
4: Oh, yes, sir.
3: And Private Albright wasn't among them?
4: No, sir. He's a private, sir. And exchanges are made with generals and others of importance.
3: Is there any chance of getting him on the next list?
4: Oh, no, sir. You know, he's wounded, badly wounded, and he... Well, we must trade for prisoners who can help us win the war.
3: Well, you see, madam, there's nothing I can do to help you. I'm helpless. The generals resent me butting in. They want to conduct this war to suit themselves, regardless of... Well, regardless of you and I and our opinions. I'm awfully sorry.
0: I don't expect your help, Mr. Lincoln. All I want is a pass from you authorizing me to go to Richmond.
3: Oh, but Richmond is held by the Confederates. A pass from me wouldn't be honored.
0: It would get me to the enemy lines.
4: It's too dangerous, Mr. President. Mm. You can't permit such a thing.
3: Madam, you're...
0: My son is there, sir. He needs me, Mr. President. I'll go to him with or without your help.
3: Mysterious are the ways of a mother's love.
4: Now, Mr. President, you're not thinking of letting this woman...
3: Mr. Stanton, you will issue the necessary orders to see that this mother is safely escorted to the point nearest to Richmond that is under our control.
4: But, Mr. President...
3: I will hold you personally responsible, Mr. Stanton.
4: Yes, sir, Mr. President.
3: Good luck, Mrs. Albright, and may God be with you.
0: You're very kind, Mr. President. And a great man.
4: Follow me, madam.
3: This is as far as I can take you, Mrs. Albright. Richmond is still a long ways away.
0: Thank you. You've been a great help to me.
3: Are you sure you want to try it in broad daylight and down a traveled trail like this?
0: They won't bother me.
3: They're rebels, ma'am.
0: Thank you again. You've been very kind. Everyone has, from the president right on down.
3: Goodbye, ma'am.
0: Oh, dear God, help me get through the rebel lines. Touch their hearts to a mother's love.

0: Stand right where you are. Don't move. Don't move, I said. Now, who are you?
1: You're a real woman. At first, I thought you were a soldier in disguise. Who are you? Where are you going?
2: My name is Albright, and I'm on my way to Richmond.
1: You're a Yankee?
2: I'm a mother on her way to see her wounded son.
1: You are a Yankee.
2: My son's in the hospital in Richmond. I'd thank you to please let me by.
1: You'll have to go with me to headquarters.
2: You have a mother, don't you? If you were wounded and you're...
1: None of that. It won't work with me. Get along with you. March. Down that path. Go on.
2: As you say, Sergeant.
1: And no monkey business.

0: Medford reporting, sir.
1: At ease, Sergeant.
0: I brought in a Yankee, sir.
1: Yes, so I heard. A female?
0: She could be a spy, sir.
1: Is she?
0: Well, that's not for me to decide, sir. My duty is to bring her in, and I did.
1: Just the same, I don't like it. Women have no place in war.
0: She might be a spy, sir. It's happened before.
1: I know. All right, bring her in. I'll interrogate her.
0: Yes, sir.
1: Your name, please?
2: Martha Albright. Mrs. Martha Albright.
1: Where's your home?
2: Lancaster, Pennsylvania.
1: Do you realize you're in enemy territory?
2: Yes, sir.
1: And that by the rules of war you could be arrested or even shot as a spy?
2: Yes, sir.
1: Are you a spy?
2: No, sir.
1: Then what are you doing here on Confederate territory?
2: I was waiting for you to ask that question, sir. I'm a mother with a mother's love for her boy. I have a son who was wounded and made a prisoner of war. He's in the hospital at Richmond.
1: A Yankee soldier, eh?
2: Yes, sir. But, sir, he's still my son. He's wounded and he needs me. He needs my love and care. He needs
1: Man,
2: to have...
1: Man, you're so right. And I wish with all my heart that every mother could be with the boys when they're wounded.
2: Captain, you seem to understand.
1: I have a boy of my own. He's only 12. But I pray to God that he'll never have to experience the horrors of war. Someday... Did you say your name's Albright? And you're from Lancaster, Pennsylvania?
2: Yes.
1: Your son... His name couldn't be Willie, could it?
2: That's my son, Willie. Do you know him?
1: It was I who... I found him when he was wounded.
2: Oh.
1: It was the sergeant there and myself who carried him back to the medics.
2: Oh, thank you. Thank you so much, both of you.
1: Sergeant, how are our supplies? Do we need anything from Richmond?
0: I'll ask the quartermaster sergeant, sir.
1: I expect a reply from you.
0: I don't think we need anything, sir.
1: Yes, we do, as of right now. You requisition a team and a wagon and go to Richmond for supplies. Immediately. You put plenty of straw in the bottom of the wagon and a top to cover the straw. I don't want anyone stopping you and stealing that straw. Understand?
0: Yes, sir.
1: And go to the hospital in Richmond first. See if they have any supplies we can use.
0: May I remind the captain that armor regulations say
1: Regulations be hanged. You can't regulate the love of a mother or a mother's heart. We're here to win the war, not to break the heart of a lonely mother. You have your orders, Sergeant. Carry them out. To the letter.
0: Yes, sir.
1: And, ma'am, I pray God that your son is all right.
2: Thank you, Captain.
1: Sergeant, get going.
0: Yes, sir. The hospital office is right in there, ma'am.
2: Thank you, Sergeant. I hope you can get home to your mother soon.
0: She was a wonderful mother. God rest her soul.
2: I'm sorry, Sergeant.
0: It's all right, ma'am. Goodbye.
3: Yes?
2: I'd like to see Willie Albright. He's a patient here.
3: Yes, he's in room 24.
2: I'm his mother. May I see him?
3: I think so. I'll go in and see if it's all right.
2: Thank you. Dear God in heaven, we've made many mistakes, Silas and I, in bringing Willie to manhood. Oh, forgive us, Lord, where we failed, and restore Willie to us in health and in love. He's such a... Thank you, Lord.
3: It's all right, Mrs. Albright. You go right on in.

0: Mother.
1: Willie.
0: Mother. I knew you'd come. I knew you wouldn't fail me.
1: Oh, Willie, my son.
0: Oh, don't cry, Mother. I'll get well now.
1: Oh, yes.
0: And when the war is over, I'm coming home.
2: I'd say Willie's mother was a real Civil War hero, wouldn't you?
3: That I would, Uncle Dan. So was the Confederate officer who chose to treat a wounded enemy soldier compassionately.
2: Mm-hmm.
3: You know, it's often the worst of times that brings out the best in people.
2: So true. You can really tell what someone's made of when the going gets rough. That's one reason I enjoy stories from the Civil War.
3: Can you name some of the others we've recorded, Uncle Dan?
2: Ooh, now, you're quizzing me.
3: Mm-hmm.
2: Okay, let's see. There's the daring locomotive chase about the hijacking of the Confederate engine called the General.
3: That's one.
2: We have four stories about Robert E. Lee, the hero of the South. Then there are Two Girls in One and Angel of Mercy about Clara Barton.
3: Right.
2: And we have many stories about Abraham Lincoln, a whole album, in fact.
3: Good job, Uncle Dan, but our time's almost up, so we better give our website and phone number once again and let everyone see for themselves.
2: Good idea. 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
3: Bye for now.
2: And God bless you till we meet again.
4: This has been Your Story Hour, building for a better tomorrow.
3: This is Aunt Carol.
2: And Uncle Dan saying,
3: goodbye, everyone. See you.

0: The same day went Jesus out of the house and sat by the seaside. And great multitudes gathered together unto him there by the sea.
1: Art thou going to speak to this multitude, Master?
2: I am, Peter.
1: What are we to do, Master? The people are many. They crowd so closely there is not room enough for all to see and hear thee.
2: Secure a boat, Peter, and bring it hither. Row a short way out into the bay, Peter, and there anchor the boat.
1: Yes, Master.
3: James, Matthew, John.
4: Yes.
1: The four of us will row. Is this far enough, Master?
2: It is, Peter.
3: Throw out the anchor, Andrew.
0: And Jesus sat in the boat, and the multitude stood on the shore. And when Jesus turned toward the multitude to speak unto them, they became very quiet. And he spake many things unto them in parables, saying,
2: Behold, a sower went forth to sow, and when he sowed, some seeds
5: You look tired, Father. What did you do today?
6: I sowed grain all day.
5: Oh, I like to watch and see the first signs of the grain coming up through the ground.
6: The bursting forth of new grain is a miracle of God, performed through his sunshine and rain and his great creative power.
5: Today I saw the birds eating some of the seeds you planted.
6: Yes, dear. The birds do eat seeds that fall by the wayside.
5: The seeds are starting to grow, Father. Father, some of the new blades of grain withered and died today. Why?
6: Yes, my daughter, I noticed it too. The seeds fell on stony ground and had no deepness of earth to grow in. And when the sun was up, the blades were scorched and withered. They had not deep roots.
5: Oh.
6: And the seeds that fell among the thorns, they are being choked because the thorns are thicker and more hardy.
2: And other of the seeds fell into good ground and sprung forth and bore fruit. Some 100-fold, some 60-fold, some 30-fold.
0: And Jesus spake unto the multitude another parable, saying,
2: The kingdom of heaven is likened unto a man which soweth good seed upon good ground. But when...
7: Father, the seeds that you planted are starting to grow. I noticed something else coming up, too. Looked like weeds.
8: Yes, dear, I saw them, too.
7: What are they?
8: Weeds, as you suspected.
7: Why do weeds grow along with the grain?
8: Well, dear, the night after I planted the good seeds, my enemy came and sowed weed seeds. So they grow among my good seeds.
7: Are you going to pull up the weeds?
8: No, my daughter. If I pull up the weeds, I'll also pull up the stalks of wheat. So I'll let them grow together. But on the day of harvest, I'll say to the reapers, Gather together the weeds into bundles and burn them, but gather the wheat into my barn.
0: After speaking many parables unto the multitude, Jesus sent them away and went into his house. And the disciples came unto him and asked,
1: Master, why speakest thou unto the multitude by parable?
2: Because it is given unto you, my disciples, to know the mysteries of the kingdom of heaven, but to them it is not given. The multitudes, seeing, see not, and hearing, hear not, neither do they understand. This people's heart is waxed cold, and their eyes are closed, and their ears are dull of hearing. But at some future time, some of them will remember the parables and see with their eyes, and hear with their ears, and will understand with their heart, and they will be converted and saved into my kingdom.
1: Master, we would that thou explain unto us the parables, the seed that fell by the wayside and was eaten by the birds.
2: When anyone heareth the words of my kingdom and understandeth them not, the evil one cometh and catches away that which was sown in the heart.
1: The seed sown in the stony places, Master.
2: The same is he who heareth the word and receiveth it, yet hath he not root in himself. When cometh tribulation or persecution, he is offended and withereth away. He also that received the seed among the thorns is he that heareth and believeth. But the cares of this world and the deceitfulness of riches choke the word, and he becometh unfruitful.
1: Then, of course, the seed that fell on good ground and brought forth a bountiful harvest must represent thy words, which are heard and obeyed by those who love God.
2: That is so, Peter. See thou that thy heart is as the good ground.
1: Declare unto us, Master, the parable of the weeds in the field.
2: He that soweth the good seed is the Son of Man. The field is the world. The good seed are the children of the kingdom, but the weeds are the children of the wicked one. The enemy that soweth them is the devil. The harvest is the end of the world, and the reapers are the angels. As therefore the weeds are gathered and burned in the fire, so shall it be in the end of the world. The angels shall gather them that do iniquity and shall cast them into a furnace of fire. There shall be wailing and gnashing of teeth. Then shall the righteous shine forth as the sun in the kingdom of their Father. Who hath ears to hear, let him hear.
0: All these things spake Jesus unto the multitude in parables, and without a parable spake he not unto them.

0: He was there when Jesus died on the cross, and this is what he wrote in the Bible about love.
1: 1 John 3, verse 16. This is how we know what love is. Jesus Christ laid down his life for us.

0: And it came to pass, while Isaac was still a lad, that God spoke unto Abraham and said,
1: Abraham,
2: behold, here am I.
1: Take now thy son, thine only son, Isaac, whom thou lovest, and get thee into the land of Moriah, and offer him there for a burnt offering upon one of the mountains which I will show unto thee.
2: Offer Isaac as a burnt offering? But he's gone. Sacrifice my son? God has repeatedly promised me that through Isaac I shall become the father of a great nation. Then why does he ask me to do this terrible thing? How can I slay my own son? I love God and I want to obey him, but sacrifice my own son? I don't understand why God would ask me to do it, but I believe in God. I know he is righteous. His way is the right way, so I will obey him and sacrifice Isaac. Isaac?
3: Yes?
2: Wake up, son. I've decided to go to Moriah to make a burnt offering there to God. I want you to come with me.
3: Yes, Father.
2: We'll take two servants with us, a donkey, food and water, and firewood for the altar.
3: I'll get right up and eat breakfast, and then I'll see to it everything is in readiness.
2: Oh, no, son. We're going right now. We're not even going to wait for breakfast. Don't waken your mother. She's sleeping. Let her sleep.
3: But it's a long way to Moriah, Father. May I say goodbye to Mother?
2: No, son. You see, she doesn't know we're going, and she wouldn't let us go if she knew.
3: Oh, all right, Father. I'll get up quickly and be ready to go in a few minutes.
0: Isaac was cheerful during the 3 days' journey to Moriah, but not so with Abraham. His mind was in a turmoil. How could he tell Isaac that he was to be sacrificed on the altar, a burnt offering?
2: I have got to do it, but how? When?
0: On the third day, Abraham lifted up his eyes and saw the place afar off. And he said unto his servants,
2: Wait here with the donkey. My son and I will go on alone to worship the Lord on top of yonder mountain.
4: The firewood, sir. Shall not one of us go with you to carry it?
3: I'll carry it, Father.
2: There, son, the altar's finished. Place the firewood on top and we're ready for the offering.
3: Father, I think we forgot something. We have the wood and the firebrand to light it. But we have no lamb for the sacrifice.
2: God will provide himself a lamb for the offering.
3: Oh, well, everything's ready. Where is the lamb?
2: Isaac, my son, the Lord God of heaven appeared to me and commanded me to come here and make this sacrifice. And he commanded me to offer as the sacrifice you, my son.
3: Me? I am to be the sacrifice? Oh, Father!
2: Yes, my son. How can God ask me to do this?
3: I don't know, Father. I'm afraid, but we believe in God. We worship him. We love him. We must obey him.
2: But to sacrifice my own son?
3: You must, Father. It's God's will, and you must obey him.
2: Sacrifice? My own son, the son of promise.
3: But God knows best, Father.
2: I am unable to understand God's request. But he has a purpose somewhere, sometime, perhaps.
3: Father, tie my hands. Here, Take this rope and tie my hands behind me.
2: My son, are you willing to obey God, even if it means your life?
3: Yes, Father. We must obey God. Here's the rope. Tie it around my wrist. Hurry, before I lose my courage. A little tighter. There, now tie my hands behind my back.
2: Oh, your mother will die of a broken heart.
3: Tell Mother that I love her, Father, and my last thoughts were of her.
2: Oh, how can this be God's plan?
3: Help me upon the altar, Father.
2: You are a good, obedient son.
3: There. Now take the knife, Father, and make the sacrifice as God has commanded.
2: Oh, God, help me.
3: God has promised to sacrifice his son for mankind. You can do no less, Father.
2: Oh, God in heaven, help me. Help me.
3: Take the knife, Father. Obey God.
0: As Abraham took the knife, the birds hushed their singing. All nature seemed to await with abated breath the outcome of this unusual scene. Abraham's aging, frail body shook. His heart ached with love and sadness. His dim eyes filled to overflowing as slowly he lifted the knife.
2: Now I take this knife, and in the name of God...
1: Abraham! Abraham!
2: Here am I.
1: Lay not thine hand upon the lad, neither do thou anything unto him. For now I know that thou lovest God, seeing as how thou hast not withheld thy son, thine only son, from me.
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1: May 8th. Our reading in the Old Testament today takes place in the book of 1 Samuel, chapter 2, verse 22, through chapter 4, verse 22. It talks about sinning. Eli had lost his influence over his sons, and as a result, caused his family to lose the priesthood. It has well been said that the greatest evil comes from the corruption of the greatest good, and Eli's sons illustrate this truth. Blessed are those parents who realize that their children are growing and facing new needs and struggles. And blessed are those children who grow before the Lord. God kept Samuel pure in the midst of a defiled environment because he had parents who loved him and prayed for him. Jesus has a special love for children, and we must love them too. As we move on into 1 Samuel chapter 3, in our reading today, we see that a godly life can develop in spite of ungodly influences surrounding it. So it was with Moses in Egypt, Daniel in Babylon, and of course our Lord in Nazareth. Samuel was not isolated, but he was separated. He belonged to the Lord. Daily he was in contact with sin, and yet he was not contaminated by it. He was a living sacrifice and experienced God's transforming power. Now, even though Eli was not the most godly example or mentor, young Samuel submitted to his authority. We submit to man's authority for the Lord's sake, for we serve God, not men. We trust him to protect us and work out his will, even in the lives of ungodly people. And God gave his message to Samuel because he knew Samuel was faithful. The lad was accustomed to being alert to Eli's voice and to obeying immediately. So when God spoke, Samuel was ready. Being faithful in a few small things prepares you for bigger things. That is a biblical principle. Now, hearing the voice of God did not keep Samuel from doing the work of God. He went right back to his old tasks. The nation would now listen to Samuel's words, for they knew he was God's spokesman. And then in chapter 4 of 1 Samuel, we see three tragedies recorded. There is defeat. Eli's two sons wanted God's help, but not God's holiness. They wanted God for the crisis experiences of life, but not in their daily ministry. They thought that the presence of the ark would assure victory, but their superstitious faith had no foundation. Beware using God to solve your problems if your life is not yielded to him. And we see death. The bad news from the battlefield brought death to Eli and his daughter-in-law. In Eli's case, it was a judgment from God. In the mother's case, it was the result of her burden for the glory of God. Phinehas was an ungodly man, but his wife must have been a godly woman to speak as she did. And then there is the departure that we'll see take place. The glory of God dwelt with Israel, but their sin forced God to depart at an hour when they needed him most. Israel had neither the ark nor the glory of God. They were naked before their enemies. Had they been concerned about God's glory, they would have repented of their sins and obeyed him. But it was too late. And with that, let's hear what the Word of God says as we read from the Old Testament. May 8th, 1 Samuel chapter 2, verse 22, through chapter 4, verse 22. Now Eli was very old, but he was aware of what his sons were doing to the people of Israel. He knew, for instance, that his sons were seducing the young women who assisted at the entrance of the tabernacle. Eli said to them, "I've been hearing reports from the people about the wicked things you are doing. Why do you keep on sinning? You must stop, my sons. The reports I hear among the Lord's people are not good." If someone sins against another person, God can mediate for the guilty party. But if someone sins against the Lord, who can intercede? But Eli's sons wouldn't listen to their father, for the Lord was already planning to put them to death. Meanwhile, as young Samuel grew taller, he also continued to gain favor with the Lord and with the people. One day, a prophet came to Eli and gave him this message from the Lord. Didn't I reveal myself to your ancestors when the people of Israel were slaves in Egypt? I chose your ancestor Aaron from among all his relatives to be my priest, to offer sacrifices on my altar, to burn incense, and to wear the priestly garments, as he served me. And I assigned the sacrificial offerings to you priests. So why do you scorn my sacrifices and offerings? Why do you honor your sons more than me? For you and they have become fat from the best offerings of my people. Therefore, the Lord, the God of Israel, says, the terrible things you are doing cannot continue. I had promised that your branch of the tribe of Levi would always be my priests, but I will honor only those who honor me, and I will despise those who despise me. I will put an end to your family, so it will no longer serve as my priests. All the members of your family will die before their time. None will live to a ripe old age. You will watch with envy as I pour out prosperity on the people of Israel. But no members of your family will ever live out their days. Those who are left alive will live in sadness and grief, and their children will die of

violent death. And to prove that what I have said will come true, I will cause your two sons, Hophni and Phinehas, to die on the same day. Then I will raise up a faithful priest who will serve me and do what I tell him to do. I will bless his descendants, and his family will be priests to my anointed kings forever. Then all of your descendants will bow before his descendants, begging for money and food. Please, they will say, give us jobs among the priests so we will have enough to eat. Meanwhile, the boy Samuel was serving the Lord by assisting Eli. Now in those days, messages from the Lord were very rare, and visions were quite uncommon. One night, Eli, who was almost blind by now, had just gone to bed. The lamp of God had not yet gone out, and Samuel was sleeping in the tabernacle near the ark of God. Suddenly the Lord called out, "Samuel, Samuel!" "Yes," Samuel replied. "What is it?" He jumped up and ran to Eli. "Here I am. What do you need?" "I didn't call you," Eli replied. "Go on back to bed." So he did. Then the Lord called out again, "Samuel!" Again Samuel jumped up and ran to Eli. "Here I am," he said. "What do you need?" "I didn't call you, my son," Eli said. "Go on back to bed." Samuel did not yet know the Lord, because he had never had a message from the Lord before. So now the Lord called a third time. And once more Samuel jumped up and ran to Eli. "Here I am," he said. "What do you need?" Then Eli realized it was the Lord who was calling the boy. So he said to Samuel, "Go and lie down again, and if someone calls again, say, 'Yes, Lord, your servant is listening.'" So Samuel went back to bed. And the Lord came and called as before, "Samuel, Samuel." And Samuel replied, "Yes, your servant is listening." Then the Lord said to Samuel, "I'm about to do a shocking thing in Israel. I am going to carry out all my threats against Eli and his family. I have warned him continually that judgment is coming for his family because his sons are blaspheming God, and he hasn't disciplined them. So I have vowed that the sins of Eli and his sons will never be forgiven by sacrifices or offerings." Samuel stayed in bed until morning, then got up and opened the doors of the tabernacle as usual. He was afraid to tell Eli what the Lord had said to him. But Eli called out to him, "Samuel, my son." "Here I am," Samuel replied. "What did the Lord say to you? Tell me everything. And may God punish you if you hide anything from me." So Samuel told Eli everything. He didn't hold anything back. "It is the Lord's will," Eli replied. "Let him do what he thinks best." As Samuel grew up, the Lord was with him, and everything Samuel said was wise and helpful. All the people of Israel from one end of the land to the other knew that Samuel was confirmed as a prophet of the Lord. The Lord continued to appear at Shiloh and gave messages to Samuel there at the tabernacle, and Samuel's words went out to all the people of Israel. At that time, Israel was at war with the Philistines. The Israelite army was camped near Ebenezer, and the Philistines were at Aphek. The Philistines attacked and defeated the army of Israel, killing 4,000 men. After the battle was over, the army of Israel retreated to their camp, and their leaders asked, "Why did the Lord allow us to be defeated by the Philistines?" Then they said, "Let's bring the Ark of the Covenant of the Lord from Shiloh. If we carry it into battle with us, it will save us from our enemies." So they sent men to Shiloh to bring back the Ark of the Covenant of the Lord Almighty, who is enthroned between the cherubim. Hophni and Phinehas, the sons of Eli, helped carry the Ark of God to where the battle was being fought. When the Israelites saw the Ark of the Covenant of the Lord coming into the camp, their shout of joy was so loud that it made the ground shake. "What's going on?" the Philistines asked. "What's all the shouting about in the Hebrew camp?" When they were told it was because the Ark of the Lord had arrived, they panicked. "The gods have come into their camp," they cried. "This is a disaster. We have never had to face anything like this before.
Who can

and save us from these mighty gods of Israel. They are the same gods who destroyed the Egyptians with plagues when Israel was in the wilderness. Fight as you never have before, Philistines. If you don't, we will become the Hebrews' slaves, just as they have been ours. So the Philistines fought desperately, and Israel was defeated again. The slaughter was great. 30,000 Israelite men died that day. The survivors turned and fled to their tents. The Ark of God was captured, and Hophni and Phinehas, the two sons of Eli, were killed. A man from the tribe of Benjamin ran from the battlefront and arrived at Shiloh later that same day. He had torn his clothes and put dust on his head to show his grief. Eli was waiting beside the road to hear the news of the battle, for his heart trembled for the safety of the Ark of God. When the messenger arrived and told what had happened, an outcry resounded throughout the town. "What is all this noise about?" Eli asked. The messenger rushed over to Eli, who was 98 years old and blind. He said to Eli, "I have just come from the battlefront. I was there this very day." "What happened?" Eli demanded. "Israel has been defeated," the messenger replied. "Thousands of Israelite troops are dead on the battlefield. Your two sons, Hophni and Phinehas, were killed too. And the Ark of God has been captured." When the messenger mentioned what had happened to the Ark, Eli fell backward from his seat beside the gate. He broke his neck and died, for he was very old and very fat. He had led Israel for 40 years. Eli's daughter-in-law, the wife of Phinehas, was pregnant and near her time of delivery. When she heard that the Ark of God had been captured and that her husband and father-in-law were dead, her labor pains suddenly began. She died in childbirth. But before she passed away, the midwives tried to encourage her. "Don't be afraid," they said. "You have a baby boy." But she did not answer or respond in any way. She named the child Ichabod. "Where is the glory?" murmuring, "Israel's glory is gone." She named him this because the Ark of God had been captured and because her husband and her father-in-law were dead. Then she said, "The glory has departed from Israel, for the Ark of God has been captured." May 8th. And as we turn our attention now to the New Testament, our reading today will be from the book of John, chapter 5, verses 24 through 47, where we'll learn about wrath. Today, Jesus is the Savior. Tomorrow, he will be the judge. Even death cannot keep lost sinners from the judgment, for he'll raise them up from the dead. There is no escape, except for faith in Jesus. If you worship God the Father, you must also worship the Son. And if you dishonor the Son, you dishonor the Father. And those who claim to worship God but ignore the Son are not even worshiping God as they suppose. They're only fooling themselves. How can anyone deny that Jesus is the Son of God when so many witnesses affirm that he is? John the Baptist, the miracles, the Father, and the Scriptures. But when people believe on him, they have the witness within themselves. Well, with that, let's turn our attention now to the reading of the New Testament. May 8th, John chapter 5, verses 24 through 47. "I, Jesus, assure you, those who listen to my message and believe in God who sent me have eternal life. They will never be condemned for their sins, but they have already passed from death into life. And I assure you that the time is coming. In fact, it is here, when the dead will hear my voice, the voice of the Son of God, and those who listen will live. The Father has life in himself, and he has granted his Son to have life in himself, and he has given him authority to judge all mankind, because he is the Son of Man. Don't be so surprised. Indeed, the time is coming when all the dead in their graves will hear the voice of God's Son, and they will rise again. Those who have done good will rise to eternal life, and those who have continued in evil will rise to judgment. But I do nothing without consulting the Father.
I judge as I am told, and my judgment is absolutely just, because it is according to the will of God who sent me. It is not merely my own. If I were to testify on my own behalf, my testimony would not be valid. But someone else is also testifying about me, and I can assure you that everything he says about me is true. In fact, you sent messengers to listen to John the Baptist, and he preached the truth. But the best testimony about me is not from a man, though I have reminded you about John's testimony so you might be saved. John shone brightly for a while, and you benefited and rejoiced. But I have a greater witness than John, my teachings and my miracles. They have been assigned to me by the Father, and they testify that the Father has sent me. And the Father himself has also testified about me. You have never heard his voice or seen him face to face, and you do not have his message in your hearts, because you do not believe me, the one he sent to you. You search the Scriptures because you believe they give you eternal life, but the Scriptures point to me. Yet you refuse to come to me so that I can give you this eternal life. Your approval or disapproval means nothing to me, because I know you don't have God's love within you. For I have come to you representing my Father, and you refuse to welcome me, even though you readily accept others who represent only themselves. No wonder you can't believe, for you gladly honor each other, but you don't care about the honor that comes from God alone. Yet it is not I who will accuse you of this before the Father. Moses will accuse you. Yes, Moses, on whom you set your hopes. But if you had believed Moses, you would have believed me, because he wrote about me. And since you don't believe what he wrote, how will you believe what I say? We're reading Psalm 106, verses 1 through 12. And here's what's going on there. In light of God's goodness to Israel, you would have expected the nation to submit to him and serve him gratefully. Well, instead, they sinned and had to be disciplined many times. Before you judge them, however, consider whether you may be guilty of some of the same sins they committed. Now, God delivered Israel from Egypt, but they soon forgot his mercy and ignored his counsel. He gave them manna, and they lusted for meat. They criticized their leaders. They worshipped a golden idol and would have been destroyed had Moses not interceded for them. Psalm 106, verses 1 through 12. Praise the Lord. Give thanks to the Lord, for he is good. His faithful love endures forever. Who can list the glorious miracles of the Lord? Who can ever praise him half enough? Happy are those who deal justly with others and always do what is right. Remember me too, Lord, when you show favor to your people. Come to me with your salvation. Let me share in the prosperity of your chosen ones. Let me rejoice in the joy of your people. Let me praise you with those who are your heritage. Both we and our ancestors have sinned. We have done wrong. We have acted wickedly. Our ancestors in Egypt were not impressed by the Lord's miracles. They soon forgot his many acts of kindness to them. Instead, they rebelled against him at the Red Sea. Even so, he saved them to defend the honor of his name and to demonstrate his mighty power. He commanded the Red Sea to divide, and a dry path appeared. He led Israel across the sea bottom that was as dry as a desert. So he rescued them from their enemies and redeemed them from their foes. Then the water returned and covered their enemies. Not one of them survived. Then, at last, his people believed his promises. Then they finally sang his praise. Proverbs 14, verses 30 and 31. A relaxed attitude lengthens life. Jealousy rots it away. Those who oppress the poor insult their Maker, but those who help the poor honor him.

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2: I was in trouble from an early age. Dad owned a bar in Milwaukee, so that gave me acceptance in gangs and a reputation with the police. Once I was even caught bringing a gun to class. But I was not punished in spite of all the trouble we got into. I always ended up with probation while my friends received prison sentences. That only taught me I could get away with anything. And eventually, anything included dealing, then stealing drugs, and hustling scams, just to name a few. I had a period of temporary success singing in bars, but alcohol abuse made me forget the words to songs. Blackouts came often, and finally I lost everything I had gambling on the horses. On July 4th, 1962, I stumbled into a rescue mission in Stockton, California. I was thirsty and hungry, but what I found out was that I had a deeper spiritual hunger and thirst. The mission director spent several days showing me how Jesus Christ could fill that spiritual void, and in doing so, God would make me into a new person. I sure needed my life changed, so I asked Jesus to forgive my sins and be my Savior. The change was so dramatic that I went from stumbling into missions to eventually becoming the director of a mission, pointing other wandering souls to the real answer in life. I'm Mickey Kallman. And if the Son therefore shall make you free, ye shall be free indeed.
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1: A New Beginning presents a great new marriage book from Pastor Greg Laurie.
2: I've written a brand new book called Am I Doing This Right? 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So maybe I'm talking to someone out there with a strong marriage. I think if you get this book, it'll strengthen what is there. I might be talking to somebody that has a marriage that is unraveling. I think this book can really help you. So order your copy of Am I Doing This Right?
1: Yours for a gift of any amount at harvest.org.
2: I'd rather be in a storm with Jesus than anywhere else without Him. Maybe you're in a storm. Maybe you're in a fire. You are not alone. Jesus said, "Lo, I am with you even to the end of the age."
1: From the Old Testament story of three young men thrown into a fiery furnace, today Pastor Greg Laurie brings us good encouragement for the troubles we may face.
2: I would rather be in a fiery furnace with Jesus than anywhere else without Him. Wouldn't you?

Some of the people who had become Christians, and actually they weren't weird. They were friends of mine, and I'd seen their lives change. So I had to kind of process that a little bit. And so one day I went to their meeting. You've heard my story many times, that there were a meeting on the front lawn of my high school campus, Newport Harbor High. And I came across them, and I sat down close enough to sort of eavesdrop on their conversation, but not close enough where it looked like I was joining up with them. And I heard the gospel for the first time in a way that I understood. Suddenly, that portrait of Jesus that hung on my grandparents' house, I was making the connection. That's not just a historical figure, it's a real person. And it didn't hurt that the guy was preaching actually looked like Jesus a little bit. Lonnie Frisbee, who was preaching, long hair, beard, and he kind of looks like Jesus. I know it's not Jesus, but still. It got my attention, and I listened. And I don't remember most of what he said, but I remember one statement where he said, Jesus said, you're for me or you're against me. And I looked at the Christians. I said, well, I'm not one of them. Does that mean I'm against God? I don't want to be against God. I've always believed there's a God out there somewhere, and Jesus has always been my God of choice when I'm in trouble. But I've never known I could have any kind of a relationship with him. Then he said, if you want to accept Jesus into your life, get up and walk forward. And some kids did. And before I knew it, I was up there with them praying. And that is the day Christ came into my life. But you see, the first part of conversion, the first part of coming to Christ, the Bible says, is having your eyes open. What does that mean? It means that you suddenly realize, whoa, this is true. This is all true. Now, it's not enough to just have your eyes open. The next step is turning from darkness to light. So I can come to church and say, you know what? As you were speaking, I realized this is all true. I realize I need this. I realize I need Jesus in my life. That's good, but that doesn't mean you're there. You got to take the next step, you see. And the next step is I'm going to now believe in Jesus. And a lot of people have their eyes open, so to speak. They give intellectual assent to what we have said, but they don't act on it. Have you made that commitment to Christ yet? Only you can do it. And in a moment, we're going to pray, and I'm going to give you an opportunity to ask Christ to come into your life so you can have your sin forgiven. So you can know that when you die, you will go to heaven, and you can start discovering his amazing plan for your life. So you think about what you're going to do right now. Let's all pray. Father, I pray that you will speak to the heart of every person in this room. And if they do not yet know you, help them to see their need for you and help them to come to you and believe, we pray. Now while our heads are bowed and our eyes are closed and we're praying, maybe you've come here today and you've never asked Jesus Christ to come into your life. You have a big hole in your heart you've been trying to fill with all these things our culture says should make you happy, and it hasn't worked, has it? What you're looking for is Christ himself, and he will come and take residence in your heart and forgive you of all of your sin. But you must ask him in. Jesus says, I stand at the door of your life and I knock, and if you'll hear my voice and open the door, I'll come in. Do you want Jesus to come into your life? If you want Christ to come into your life today, if you want him to forgive you of your sin, if you want to know that when you die, you will go to heaven, wherever you are, I'm going to ask that you pray this prayer out loud after me. And this is where you're asking Jesus Christ to come into your life. The Bible says, whoever will call upon the name of the Lord will be saved. That's what you're doing right now. You're calling on the name of the Lord, and he'll hear and answer this prayer. Let's all bow our heads. Pray this out loud after me. Lord Jesus, I know that I'm a sinner, but I know that you're the Savior who died on the cross for my sin and rose again from the dead. I turn from my sin now, and I choose to follow you from this moment forward as my Savior and Lord, as my God and friend. Thank you for hearing this prayer and answering this prayer. In Jesus' name I pray. Amen.

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4: Mine was a hard-working Italian family that owned a pizza place and bar right on the ocean front of Hermosa Beach, California. Because I was a boy in a man's world, I began lifting weights and boxing at age 9 to build up muscles. Dad taught me to work hard, be honest, and save my money. We followed the horses more than we followed God. Because I went to an all-boys parochial school throughout elementary and high school, I never dated until college. When my first love wounded me, I latched onto a false philosophy and started smoking pot. I graduated from college and married a shy, beautiful nurse. When our daughter was born, I tossed the drugs, worked hard to climb the corporate ladder. In a few years, I became an international banker with a palatial home, a black limousine, and an unhappy wife. She left me, and a few days later, my employer filed for bankruptcy. I lost everything, ended up on the streets, wandering aimlessly, walking everywhere trying to find an answer to my broken dreams. At a laundromat one day, I met a surfer who loved Jesus. Listening to him, I felt a peace I hadn't had in years. Another friend gave me a Bible that I began reading. The words of Jesus opened my eyes to God's truth and love, and I started going to a little chapel, where one night I prayed to receive Christ and passed from death to life. God gave me a vision to help the homeless. He also gave me a desire to write, and I use my talents now to share God's love with others. I'm Dominic Mance. The Son, therefore, shall make you free. You shall be free indeed.
3: If you would like to be free from the weight of sin by receiving Jesus Christ as Lord and Savior, or maybe you have questions about it, call 1-888-NEED-HIM right now. 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

0: Jim Dawson once presided over six firms with annual sales topping $700 million, but it wasn't enough.
1: I became spiritually restless. I fought going into ministry for about 3 or 4 years. When I started praying, it became loud and clear that I needed to get up and get out of there because I knew what I was supposed to do. The career was tremendous and I absolutely loved it. But believe this or not, one day when I said I'm going, I walked out the door and God took every bit of it away from me. And he allowed me to focus on a new career working for Jesus Christ.
0: Like Jim, you realize that you aren't sure what direction your life is supposed to take. You'll find the answer to your spiritual restlessness only in Jesus Christ. We're the Billy Graham Evangelistic Association. To learn more about having a personal relationship with Jesus Christ, go online to billygraham.org and click the link.

0: Respect Opposition. This is Ken Ham on a mission to strengthen the global church with God's word. Throughout history, the majority of charities, food pantries, and rescue missions have been started and run by Christians. So why does the secular world treat Christians as if our beliefs are dangerous? Because it's a spiritual issue. The Bible tells us if we live a godly life in Christ, we should expect persecution and that men love darkness rather than light. No matter what we do, we will still get attacked because men hate God. We should expect opposition because the gospel confronts people with their sinfulness and need for repentance. So how should we respond? By lovingly and boldly preaching God's word and the saving gospel.
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1: People demand the right to choose, but most of us are ill-equipped to make the right choice. Like me. My parents divorced when I was 12, and I blamed myself for the split. I attempted suicide, taking enough pills to kill a horse, but my mom found me in time to save me. That event ended my childhood, and I became a wayward girl. A bad reputation gets around, and one of my teachers offered to teach me even more at his house after school. That arrangement ended when I went to California, where I finished high school, living with two Christians. There, I read a tract, said a little prayer about believing in God, and thereafter thought I was a Christian. When I returned home, I met and began living with a man. I had a close call with death on the highway, and I tried reading the Bible afterward, but I gave it up because I didn't understand it. Then my boyfriend accidentally took me to a Christian movie that got me thinking about life and death. In college, I met a girl whose love for God was reflected in her life. She didn't condemn my pot smoking or my blatant sin, but she took me to a movie at her church where I heard the good news that God loved me enough to give his lifeblood for me. I raised my hand for salvation merely to encourage other heathens to do the same, and something happened in my heart as I prayed. God came to dwell there. I went home and broke up with my boyfriend, the beginning of many right choices. I'm Deborah. If the Son, therefore, shall make you free, you shall be free indeed.
0: If you would like to be free from the weight of sin by receiving Jesus Christ as Lord and Savior, or maybe you have questions about it, call 1-888-NEED-HIM right now. Free Indeed is a production of Pacific Garden Mission, 1458 South Canal Street, Chicago, Illinois, 60607. 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

0: consider the butterfly. It starts out as a lowly caterpillar, crawling along the ground, often chubby and to many people, kind of creepy looking. But after a few weeks in the chrysalis, something wonderful happens. It transforms into a totally new creation. The same can happen with people. Our lives can be completely transformed. Billy Graham explains.
1: When you come to Christ, a change takes place. A change in direction. A change in attitudes. You begin to love. Love begins to dominate your life. You're a different person in the home. You're a different person in the community. You're a different person at school or at work. The Bible says, therefore, if any man be in Christ, he is a new creature. Old things are passed away. Behold, all things have become new.
0: Would you like to become a new creation today? We'd love to pray with you about that. Reach us at 855-255-7729. That's 855-255-PRAY. We're the Billy Graham Evangelistic Association.

Carter Conlon. In the book of Acts chapter 27, the scripture tells us of a terrible storm that came upon a people trying to undertake a journey. In the storm, voices were raised. Some would have been voices of anger. Others were blaming. Others were despairing. Some were trying to reason their way out of the difficulty they found themselves in. There would be a myriad of all kinds of voices. But in the midst of the storm, there was one man who prayed. His name was Paul. And he heard a voice that was unlike any other voice. I have no doubt he was not a partaker of the unprofitable conversation all around him. And because of it, God gave him a word that offered hope to all the people. Oh, if ever there was a time for the church of Jesus Christ to begin to speak the hope, the truth, the power, the victory, the future we have in Christ, it is now. My brother, my sister, we must. This is Carter Conlon. It is time to pray.

0: Mission presents Free Indeed.
1: You wouldn't have wanted to meet me during my dark years. Long hair, unshaven, sadistic. How did I get that way? With parents who moved us to a nice suburb so we could have the good life. Mom even took us to Sunday school and church where she sang in the choir. Then we moved to the country and gave up church. A neighbor took us kids to worship services until I was in junior high. Then Dad wanted me to caddy for him on Sunday while he played golf. My personality changed dramatically as my idols became Hitler and other modern-day murderers. I kept a swastika in my room and deliberately smoked at school, which was forbidden. When the principal ordered me to get rid of my collection of bizarre pictures and hate symbols, I switched my allegiance to drugs and rock musicians. After high school, I worked some and rebelled plenty. Took a bath now and then. My friends and I would get high and talk philosophy. I read the Bible because of the cool descriptions about God's wrath in the Old Testament. Then I started reading the New Testament and reveled in the words of Jesus as he railed against the hypocrites. The crucifixion, however, ended my obsession with brutality. I saw that Jesus had suffered and died for me. Long hair and all, I went back to church, and those people were not offended. God's love, demonstrated by those saints, drew me to the altar where I received Christ as Savior. God cleaned me up spiritually and physically so I could tell others about his salvation. I'm Gary Bergdorf, urging you to put your trust in the Lord. If the Son therefore shall make you free, ye shall be free indeed.
0: If you would like to be free from the weight of sin by accepting Jesus Christ as Lord and Savior, call 1-888-NEED-HIM right now. Free Indeed is a production of Pacific Garden Mission, 1458 South Canal Street, Chicago, Illinois, 60607. 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

0: With SRN News, I'm Ron Taylor. The Virginia Supreme Court has struck down a Democratic congressional redistricting plan that had won voter approval. More from correspondent Bernie Bennett.
1: The court's 4-3 decision Friday marked a major setback for Democrats in a nationwide redistricting battle with Republicans ahead of the midterm elections. The plan, approved April 21st by voters, could have helped Democrats win up to 4 additional U.S. House seats. But the court said state lawmakers violated procedural requirements when referring the plan to the ballot. A recent U.S. Supreme Court ruling that weakened the Voting Rights Act has been used by Republicans in several southern states to try to eliminate congressional districts held by black Democratic leaders. Bernie Bennett in Washington.
0: Google has reached a $50 million settlement in a class action lawsuit with a group of black employees.
2: The settlement includes a commitment to equity measures but does not admit liability. Plaintiffs April Curley, Ronica Lewis, Raina Reed, and Desiree Mayon were joined by other former workers from New York and California. The lawsuit claimed Google shunted black employees into lower-level positions, hazed interviewees, and that hiring managers deemed black candidates not googly enough, a dog whistle for racial discrimination. In a statement, attorney Ben Crump says the case is about accountability and that the settlement sends a clear message across Silicon Valley and beyond that companies must ensure fair treatment of black employees at every level. I'm Jennifer King.
0: President Trump says the leaders of Russia and Ukraine have agreed to his request for a 3-day ceasefire and an exchange of prisoners. The president said that such a halt to hostilities could be the beginning of the end of the long war between them. The military says its forces fired on and disabled 2 Iranian oil tankers after exchanging fire with Iranian forces in the Strait of Hormuz. The United Arab Emirates, meanwhile, reported another missile and drone attack Friday. The violence further undermines a month-old ceasefire that officials insist remains in effect. This is SRN News. Samaritan's Purse is at work in the Pacific.
3: The giant Christian relief organization has been flying supplies into the islands of Saipan and Tinian after the most powerful cyclone of the year so far came roaring through. Samaritan's Purse says, quote, we've distributed over 6,500 tarps, nearly 6,000 solar lights, 500 mosquito nets, and nearly 15,000 jerry cans on the islands. To help restore electricity for the most vulnerable, we provided 200 generators for those with chronic illnesses. Michael Harrington reporting.
0: A new study from the Hartford Institute of Religion Research shows that the median-sized congregation in the U.S. grew from 60 people to 70 people in 2025, the first growth in average house of worship attendance in years. Institute spokesman Allison Norton says the headline finding is cautious optimism, adding that the data tells a story of resilience and recalibration. This is SRN News. The Pentagon has begun releasing files on UFOs, tapping into public curiosity about unidentified phenomena.
4: The files feature intriguing sightings, such as a bright object making 90-degree turns over Kazakhstan and Buzz Aldrin observing a light source during Apollo 11. The release aims to promote transparency, though experts warn the videos can be misinterpreted. Some members of Congress are pushing for further disclosures, while the Pentagon's recent report found no evidence of alien technology. President Trump says in a post on Truth Social, the release of the files allows people to decide for themselves what's going on. Bob Agner reporting.
0: The NFL and NFL Referees Association have agreed on a new 7-year collective bargaining agreement that avoids a potential work stoppage and use of replacement officials. The deal runs through the 2032 NFL season. The league began the onboarding process for replacements last month. You'll find more details at srnnews.com.
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7: I grew up with 4 older sisters who doted on me because I started going blind at a young age. I had congenital glaucoma, and we moved across Ohio so I could attend a school for the blind. I always had a deep love for music, but it couldn't save me from the pains of growing up. Kids taunted me for being different. I was Jewish and overweight, and their words hurt deeply. I turned my back on my faith and decided that modern jazz was my passion. I played piano in nightclubs at 17. I still felt lonely and longed for a romantic relationship. When I lost my mother, I grew depressed. Friends and loved ones tried to help, but nothing worked. I felt so lost, I even considered suicide. But one morning, I had breakfast with another friend who explained how to repent of my sins and let the Lord take over my life. I received Jesus as Savior, and I felt so different, so clean. I decided to go to Bible college. I prayed for a lifelong companion with whom I could share my life, my ministry, and felt led to pursue a woman named Kathy. We were married a few months later. Now I use my musical gifts for God in worship. I no longer have my sight, but God has given me a new life, and He leads me every day. I'm Neil Schlang. If the Son therefore shall make you free, ye shall be free indeed.
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0: sure.
1: Life can be full of surprises. It sure was for a man named Nicodemus. The Bible says, in order to try to please God, Nicodemus spent his life being very religious. Billy Graham explains.
2: Nicodemus fasted 2 days a week. He spent 2 hours every day in prayer. He was a professor at the theological school, and he worked hard at religion.
1: But one day, Jesus delivered some shocking news to Nicodemus about religion.
2: Jesus said, Nicodemus, that's not enough. You must be born again. He saw that he had covered himself with religion, but he had not yet found the real thing, fellowship with God.
1: Fellowship with God is only possible when you have a relationship with his son, Jesus Christ. That's also the only way to heaven. We can tell you more. 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We're the Billy Graham Evangelistic Association.

0: files of Unshackled, Pacific Garden Mission presents Free Indeed.
1: I was born in Minneapolis, Minnesota. I was taken to church as a child, but in time became an atheist, thinking Christians were hypocrites. Following high school, I joined the Navy and witnessed the horrific events of war. When I was discharged, I found good-paying jobs in Texas, Alaska, and Guam. Then I decided to further my education, but shortly after enrolling at a university, I re-enlisted in the Navy to serve during the Korean War. After being discharged, I began to take classes at a university back in my hometown. I married a wonderful woman and had two daughters and moved on, but without Christ, my life was ripping apart at the seams. One day, a devoted colleague talked to me about Jesus Christ. My first response was that Jesus was nothing more than a myth, but the passion and the sincerity of the man challenged me. I realized that Jesus was a true God to him. One day he invited me to dinner. He shared many historical truths. It couldn't have come at a better time. I came home and found my wife and children and moved out. A court order was delivered for me to leave the premises within 24 hours, and I was being sued for divorce. I had dinner with my colleague again, and this time my heart was open to the Lord. After attending some church services, I repented of my sins as I turned to God for salvation. The peace I felt in my heart couldn't be described by any words, I know. I'm John Mickelson. If the Son, therefore, shall make you free, ye shall be free.

gentle voice. I can't evade. Speaks in the darkness of the heart and whispers, do not be afraid, you can be free. The price was paid.

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0: Up next, sermon by Chuck Swindoll.
1: Occasionally, but very rarely, life delivers moments that clearly feel monumental, even providential. It's as though God orchestrated all the key elements, like stars lining up in the skies, and something dramatic occurs that changes history forever. Today on Insight for Living, Chuck Swindoll describes one such moment. In his biographical study of Esther, he'll show us how this woman of strength and dignity walked hand in hand with destiny. Chuck is teaching from the first and second chapter of the book that bears her name, and he titled today's message, "There She Goes, Miss Persia."
2: God not only moves in unusual ways, He also moves, I'm convinced, on uneventful days. I think He is just as involved in the mundane events as He is in the miraculous. I believe His hand is in it all. Let me illustrate from the Scriptures a perfect example of an unknown young woman whose life had nothing to do with the events we're going to spend our time looking at for the next number of minutes. And yet, in God's tapestry, He was weaving together an unknown orphaned young woman into the life of the most powerful man in the Persian Empire. My Bible is open to one of the most least read sections of the Scriptures, the book of Esther. Like the story begins, now it took place in the days of Ahasuerus, the same one who reigned from India to Ethiopia over 127 provinces. He gave a banquet. Now, there's nothing new about banquets in nobility. That's common, standard operating procedure. He gave a banquet, however, that was like no other banquet. Observe the size of it. It was for all his princes and attendants, army officers of Persia, so there was military brass as well as nobility, the nobles and the princes of his provinces being in his presence. When he displayed the riches of his royal glory and the splendor of his great majesty for many days. Now look, 180 days. We're talking 6 months of banqueting. He invited, however, another group and a larger group to a second banquet on the heels of the first. When those days were completed, we read in verse 5, the same king gave another banquet, and it lasted 7 days. It was for all the people who were present in Susa, the capital, from the greatest to the least in the court of the garden of the king's palace. So now he opens the doors and lets anybody in, from the least to the greatest, and they must have come by the hundreds, maybe by the thousands. Think of that place. 7 days. Drinks were served in golden vessels of various kind, and the royal wine was plentiful according to the king's bounty. Hold nothing back. Bring it on. Let them have all they want for 7 days. This went on. The queen wasn't there. Apparently, in the king's orders, there would not be the presence of Queen Vashti and her friends. So verse 9 tells us she gave a banquet for the women in the palace which belonged to King Ahasuerus. So in another part of this palace, she held her banquet. On the 7th day, when the heart of the king was merry with wine, the guy was soused. He was drunk. And while he was in this drunken, unrestrained mental state, he makes a command to his wise men, that are at least listed here, the 7 eunuchs who served in his presence And this is what he commanded. They were to bring Queen Vashti before the king, her royal crown, the original says turban, whatever. She was to wear her royal headpiece in order to display her beauty to the people and the princes, for she was beautiful. You can count on this. When Scripture says she's beautiful, it really means it. It isn't trying to show favor toward her because she's a queen. If she was ugly, it would probably say she was ugly. But when it says she's beautiful, it means she was a knockout. And she was to come wearing her royal headdress, and she was to display her beauty for all of his half-drunk friends to see. Now, some Jewish scholars wrestle with what this means. Some suggest it simply meant she was to come unveiled, which would have been scandal enough in a Persian court. Others suggest that she was to come wearing only her crown, which would have been another kind of scandal. She said no. Queen Vashti, verse 12, refused to come at the king's command. Alexander White, a writer of Old Testament and New Testament characters, does a masterful job with the book of Esther, lifting a little section from what he has written. Whatever the royal order that came to her out of the banqueting hall exactly was, the brave queen refused to obey it. Her beauty was her own and her husband's. It was not for open show among hundreds of half-drunk men. I shall leave this part of the unsavory story veiled up in all the restrained and dignified language of the sacred writer. Doesn't that sound like something written in the 19th century? Isn't that beautiful? I won't let my imaginations run wild. Well, not being Alexander White, I did. And I'll tell you what, I admire Vashti. I admire Queen Vashti. Since when does submission mean that the wife is a sexual pawn in the carnal desires of her husband, no matter what they may be? It was never God's design that a wife submit to whatever extreme whims a husband may entertain. To carry out evil desires from his mind is to rob a woman of her dignity and to display her before a public that would have nothing in mind but lust is not submission, it's slavery. And it's still slavery. And it isn't right. And I applaud Vashti for her courageous decision. Marriage does not give a husband the right or the license to fulfill his basest fantasies by using his wife as a thing. I think I'm about unshockable, having been in ministry, but every once in a while I have to suck in my breath in a bit of shock when I hear what some men demand of their wives, calling it submission. It is really a shame. Be careful, men, what you command of the woman God has given you. Be certain that it doesn't assault her dignity as a person and turn a lovely human being into a sexual thing for you or for others to watch. Well, Queen Vashti's words enraged the king. He absolutely couldn't stand it. Remember, he's drunk. Verse 12 tells us the king became very angry and his wrath burned within him. Naturally, in this condition, he's got men around who want to do nothing more than please him, regardless of what it would require. And so he said to the wise men who understood the times, men who were close to him, and they are described, or at least they are named in verse 14, not to be confused with the eunuchs mentioned earlier. those who were close to him, seven princes of Persia and Media who had access to the king's presence and sat in the first place in the kingdom. These would be his cabinet, his advisors, if a king would ever submit to such. His question is, according to law, what is to be done with Queen Vashti? Because she did not obey the command of King Ahasuerus delivered by the eunuchs. What are we going to do? What's our game plan? In the presence of the king and the princes, Memucan said this. By the way, one of my sources, interesting enough, said there's extra biblical literature to prove that Memucan had trouble at home. And he naturally would use this as an opportunity to give his wife a message indirectly stamped with the signet of the king's ring. And so he said, Queen Vashti has wronged not only the king, but all the princes and all the peoples who are in all the provinces of King Ahasuerus. I would say that's a little overreaction, wouldn't you? But he says it nevertheless. The queen's conduct will become known to all the women, causing them to look with contempt on their husbands, saying, King Ahasuerus commanded Queen Vashti to be brought in to his presence, and she didn't come. You see, the fear, obviously, is that before long, all women will be doing what Queen Vashti has done, and the men will lose control of their wives. And this day, the ladies of Persia and Media who have heard of the queen's conduct will speak in the same way to all the king's princes. And there will be plenty of contempt and anger. Can't you hear this? All men's gathering as they are all agree. Yeah, that's right, man. My wife's like that. Man, she hears about Vashti. She's going to go nuts. She's already a rebel, but she's going to get absolutely out on and on and on. And finally, he's got the king all ready for his suggestion. If it pleases the king, let a royal edict be issued by him. And let it be written in the laws of the Medes and the Persians. Remember, that's the law that's never changed. So that it cannot be repealed that Vashti should come no more into the presence of King Ahasuerus. Now, that was his right. He certainly had the right to say, that's it, curtains. You've seen the last of me, lady. You're gone. So directly, this edict had to do with his own home and his own marriage. But he goes further. Let the king give her royal position to another who is more worthy than she. Now, right about now, you're probably thinking, what in the world does all of this have to do with righteous things? I mean, I am trying to find Esther in this book, and I can't find. All I've got is a banquet and a king and more than 6 months of drinking and display of carnal appetites. And wait a minute. Remember what we said? God not only moves in mysterious ways, he moves in mundane days. His hand is not removed from this scene. Did you notice what I just read? Vashti will be gone, and let the king give her position to another more worthy than she. Enter Esther. But what you have to remember is that Esther doesn't have the foggiest idea of this little chamber of men with their little minds working out their little frustrations regarding their own homes. Esther is about her business, living her life just like your daughter and mine, or your son and mine, or you and I are living our lives today, knowing nothing of a chamber where they are meeting that will have something to do, quite possibly, with our entire future. This is the beauty of the Christian life. This is the wonder of God's sovereignty. He works in these remarkable ways, moving and pushing and changing minds until he brings even let me say it, out of the most carnal and secular of settings, a decision that will set our course anew. We're going to see that all the way through this book, and I love it. So little is said of this. We live in such an ultra-Christian mentality that we think God is asleep when it comes to nations, or God is out of touch when it comes to carnal banquets, or God wrings his hands when it comes to godless rulers who make decisions that are so unfair, in fact, so rash and even stupid. Trust me, God is at work, even in an

I'm not sure about that. And this word pleased the king and the princes, and the king did as Memucan proposed. He sent letters to all the king's provinces, to each province according to its script, and to every people according to their language. Notice what it says. Every man shall be the master in his own house, and the one who speaks in the language of his own people. He'll be in charge, and he will speak for the family. Now, I want to ask you a question. Since when did a letter from the king make any wife submissive? Okay? I'm all for submission, as long as it's biblical kind of submission. I'm all for the husband being the leader of the home, as long as it's God's kind of leader, set forth in Scripture, not some wild, fundamentalistic concept of leadership and submission. I'm all for those roles, and I believe in them, and I preach them every chance I get. But the perversion of such, or the requirement of such, always amazes me. Since when did legislation bring about submission? Certainly from some king no one had ever met, or very few of them. Nevertheless, it goes out, and the plan begins to unfold. Back to Alexander White. Let us take heed to note that the sacred writer's whole point is this, that the divine hand was, all the time, overruling Ahasuerus's brutality, Vashti's brave womanliness, and Esther's beauty. And her elevation into Vashti's vacant seat, all this, more than all this, to work together for the deliverance and the well-being of the remnant of Israel that still lay dispersed in the vast empire of Persia. Wow, is that great? God's heart is on his people, a remnant in Persia, away from Zion. He must preserve them from extinction. That requires decisions from the top, and that requires one of his people to be there, namely Esther, who will someday be sitting beside Ahasuerus, whom she doesn't even know today. After these things, the next chapter begins. For a moment, if you will allow me, put your index finger here at Esther 2 and turn ahead to Proverbs chapter 21. Job, Psalms, Proverbs 21. Here it is. Verse 1. Here is a verse that is seldom mentioned, but it needs to be underscored today. The king's heart is like channels of water in the hand of the Lord. He turns it wherever he wishes. Beautiful. Here's King Ahasuerus, who is written on the stones that have been unearthed, the king of the world. And all he is a little tributary in the hands of Almighty God. He will move his heart wherever he, capital H, wishes. And I got news for all of us in case we've forgotten. God is in no hurry. You've discovered that, haven't you? You know, we all think if God's in this, he'll change things, like within an hour or so. Certainly by sundown. Absolutely by the end of the week. No. I've said nothing about timing. God does not go by the human clock. Compared to the works of mankind, God is extremely deliberate and painfully slow. He moves ever so slowly. I'm not original in this, but God's wheels grind slowly and exceedingly fine. Don't worry. Get a big picture today. Put your anxieties on hold. God is at work. If he is able to move the heart of the king like little channels and of water coming from the reservoir, then believe me, he's able to reshape and rechannel lives that right now you think are long gone, lost, and calling their own shots. No, not at all.

0: Now, Esther chapter 2. Quickly now, back to Esther chapter 2. After these things, that's enough to make you go back to sleep. Having done all of this, we're back to the palace. So what? After what things? Oh, wait a minute. When you read your Bibles, pay attention to little particles, to opening lines, to that which the average reader would say, let's get on to what's exciting. Pause and look. I did that. I've been studying this for some time, and I found that after these things is pregnant with meaning. It is full of truth. Remember what I told you to put on the back burner in chapter 1? In the third year of his reign. Now, when I read after these things, I thought, well, fourth year of his reign. How about the end of the third year of his reign? And I began to read through the chapter, and I didn't find any help until I came to verse 16 of chapter 2, where Esther, who wins the Miss Persia contest, Esther is taken to King Ahasuerus to his royal palace in the 10th month, which is the month Tebeth, in the 7th year of his reign. You're telling me 4 years have gone by in between chapters 1 and 2. So I thought, what happened during those 4 years? Learn a little history. Ahasuerus, also known as King Xerxes, reigned, and you count backwards because it's B.C., from 486 to 465 B.C. 486 to 465. The events of chapter 1 must have happened 483, because it's in the third year. The events of chapter 2 must have occurred 479, since it's 7 years from when he begins, right? What happened in 480-479? Well, that's a great question. I'm glad you asked. History books tell us that this particular king, whom the books call Xerxes, and I quote, made an ambitious but disastrous attempt to conquer Greece. He returned defeated. So, after these things, he led an expedition to wipe out this growing giant on the surface, Greece, and he was defeated. And like a dog that's been whipped, he tucked his tail between his legs and went yiping back to Susa, the capital, lonely. And he opened the doors of the palace. And there was no lovely wife to greet him with arms outstretched. No comforting words of understanding. For the first time, he has been defeated on the battlefield. There's nothing good on the stove in the kitchen. And he's lonely.
1: Xerxes returned from his greatest defeat to an empty palace, a king that was powerful beyond measure, but he was profoundly alone. It's a reminder that position and possessions never fill the hollow places that only God can reach. 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
2: If you wonder what it's like to be a migrant worker, I can tell you. My family followed the fruit and vegetable harvest from place to place as the season progressed. We lived in trailers, barracks, and sometimes in shacks. Sometimes we attended half a dozen schools in one semester. Sometimes we couldn't find work and went hungry. Other times, good-hearted people gave us food. The family came apart in Bakersfield when I was 17. We all went different directions, looking for work, hoping for a better life. My sister went to Chicago, Dad went to Texas, and Mom and I went to Oregon. But we ended up in Chicago, where I found a job in a mail-order house. In time, Dad joined us. Soon I was following in my father's footsteps, drinking. I talked mean to Mother and apologized in the morning because I felt ashamed. My sister urged me to go to church with her, and I finally agreed. I saw that I was a sinner in need of salvation, and I asked Jesus to come into my heart. First, he took away my desire for cigarettes and alcohol. Then he gave me the desire to preach his word, so I did at a rescue mission downtown. When 7 men responded, I went to Bible school, where I met and married Linda. Life has not been easy. I needed open heart surgery, and then I suffered a stroke at the age of 24. But God answered our prayers, and I recovered fully. I still preach the Lord's word,

0: because Jesus set me free. I'm Wilfred Six, and if the Son therefore shall make you free, you shall be free indeed.
1: If you would like to be free from the weight of sin by receiving Jesus Christ as Lord and Savior, or maybe you have questions about it, call 1-888-NEED-HIM right now. 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

0: 7,874,965,823, give or take a few. That's the approximate population of the Earth. And yet, with that many people in the world, it's still possible to feel all alone. But God doesn't want you to feel all alone. Billy Graham explains.
1: He knows all about you, and he loves you, and he has compassion and tenderness toward you. Whoever you are and whatever you are, he loves you with a tenderness and a compassion. He thinks of you as though you're the only person living. And he's watching you to see what you are going to do about him.
0: You can know God personally when you start a relationship with his son, Jesus Christ. 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And it's from the Billy Graham Evangelistic Association.

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1: Jack Wurtson loved to play the trombone so much that he organized a dance band to pick up extra money each week. He and his buddy George had trained at summer camp together. So Jack was surprised one day when George complained about the foul language during drill nights. George had become a follower of Christ and tried to give Jack a Gospel of John. Jack threw it away, afraid someone would think he was a nut. That summer at camp, all the guys mocked George when he read the Bible at night and prayed. But Jack was impressed, so he got a Gospel of John himself and read it. George invited Jack to play trombone at a gospel meeting. Afterward, Jack's heart was troubled at the message he heard. He was successful in business, his dance band was well known, and he was dating a society girl. That night, he got on his knees and asked Jesus to save him. He told George, but not his girlfriend Marge. Meanwhile, she went to a Bible camp with her mother and was also saved. She sent him a telegram rejoicing. A year later, Jack gave up his dance band because it didn't glorify the Lord. He and Marge were married and founded a ministry that began with a radio broadcast and expanded to become Word of Life Ministries with a camp on Scroon Lake, New York, a place where young people come to meet Christ and study the Bible. Both Jack and Marge have gone home to the Lord, leaving a legacy of many new souls in God's kingdom. If the Son therefore shall make you free, you shall be free indeed.
0: If you would like to be free from the weight of sin by receiving Jesus Christ as Lord and Savior, or maybe you have questions about it, call 1-888-NEED-HIM right now. 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
2: If you've found yourself struggling lately with all the evil that is in the world, watching the news and getting so discouraged and wondering, God, why don't you do something? Well, then today is a day that you don't want to miss. Stay with me.
1: What's the difference between someone who talks about faith and someone who actually lives it? Well, today on Living on the Edge, Chip Ingram tackles that question head on. In this series, You Were Made for More, Chip has been walking through the conditions God is looking for: a dislocated heart, a broken spirit, and now a radical step of faith. Today, Chip goes to the Gospel of Luke and shows us, from the life of Jesus' own disciples, what it actually takes to develop the kind of faith that moves mountains. Well, here's Chip with today's message: practice a radical faith.
2: And I searched for a man among them who had built up the wall and stand in the gap before me for the land. But I found no one. Listen to that again. Ezekiel 22. Israel, far from God, sin and wickedness thriving. And God beams down from heaven a searchlight through his servant Ezekiel and says, I searched for a man among them who had built up the wall and stand in the gap before me for the land, that I should not destroy it. Well, if you'll pull out your teaching notes, I want to walk with you through, I think, one of the most important aspects of developing a holy ambition. And we've learned, as you open your notes, that there's three conditions we've looked at so far. The first one is, do you have a dislocated heart? And it really answers the question, I mean, do you care? I mean, can you get beyond your own world and your own needs to really care? The second was a broken spirit, and I got a lot of texts and a lot of emails of people who said, that hit me right between the eyes. And now our model Nehemiah, this businessman who's in Persia, who God has placed in this city at this time with this platform, with this intelligence, with this influence and this affluence. And he's going to take a radical step of faith. We pick up the story in Nehemiah 1, and I put it in your notes so you can follow along. It's at the end where he ends his prayer, and he says, Oh Lord, let your ear be attentive to the prayer of this your servant and to the prayers of your servants who delight in revering your name. And here's his request. After 4 months of praying, God has revealed to Nehemiah, it's not an accident that I gave you this prestige and this position and this intelligence and this leadership in this city at this time in history. I want you to be my man and go over there to Jerusalem and rebuild the wall. And God has given him a plan as he's prayed and then he's talked. And you find his prayer starts out where he asks God personally. And as you read this prayer carefully, he says, the prayer of your servants. So he got a small group together and he's not in it alone. And we're going to learn in just a minute, he's going to walk into the king's presence and do something that if the king's in a bad mood, it will cost him his life. He will take a radical step of faith. He'll put his life on the line to come out of his comfort zone and align with God's agenda. And so he asked God, give us success. Give me favor in the presence of this man. I was the cupbearer to the king. It was the month of Nisan, that's about April, in the 20th year of King Artaxerxes of Persia, when wine was brought before him. And I took the wine and I gave it to the king, and I had not been sad in his presence before. So the king asked me, why does your face look so sad when you're not ill? This can be nothing but sadness of heart. I was very much afraid, but... Do you understand what he did? In the culture of this time, if you're sad before the king, if he's having a bad day, it's your last day. Get him out of here. Get me someone new. Everyone's life revolved around making the king happy. But Nehemiah realized, I will get his attention. I've built a relationship. This is what God led me to do. And he's going to ask me a question, and I hope he's having a really good day, God. And I want you to just notice, in your notes, will you circle the word but? I was very much afraid, but. I want to suggest that the greatest thing that have ever happened on the face of the earth by God's people are by people who are absolutely terrified and afraid of what they're about to do, but they don't let the fear stop them. They don't let the fear of finances, they don't let the fear of rejection, they don't let the fear of their physical life, and they do what God shows them even though they're afraid. So as we go through this message, if it brings up things in your heart that make you feel afraid, you're in very good company. But I said to the king, may the king live forever. A little PR never hurts. Why should not my face look sad when the city where my fathers are buried lies in ruins and its gates have been destroyed by fire? And the king respects him and he gets his attention. And the king says, well, what is it that you want? And then I prayed to the God of heaven. I think this was one of those real quick ones in his heart. And I answered the king, if it pleases the king, and if your servant has found favor in his sight, let him send me to the city in Judah where my fathers are buried so that I can rebuild it. Then the king with the queen sitting beside him asked me, well, how long will your journey take and when will you get back? And it pleased the king to send me. So I set a time. He had a dislocated heart. He cared. He didn't have a knee-jerk reaction of just launching into something. For 4 months, he prays individually. He gets a small group. He has a broken spirit. And now he takes a radical step of faith. And here's my definition of a radical step of faith. This is the kind that God supports. It's a radical step of faith is choosing to step out to fulfill God's clearly defined will at great personal risk and sacrifice. See, when we talk about a radical step of faith, if you're not careful, you can start thinking it's like, oh, I'm taking a big step with my 401k, or if I do this, my business or relationships might be changed a little bit, or I might not be as near to some of my family or friends or my grandkids, or boy, if I took this radical step of faith, I might have to change vocations. And we start making those things a radical step of faith, which they are in our culture. But when you rub up against people that are willing to give their life for the gospel of Christ, I will tell you, it recalibrates what it means to follow Jesus. That's what Nehemiah did. Here's the question. How do you get that kind of faith? This isn't mustering it up. This isn't getting on some emotional high and stepping out and doing something really stupid. You better do what God tells you to do, when he tells you to do it, how he tells you to do it, as he leads you. That's a radical step of faith. And I'm going to ask you, will you please open your Bibles to Luke chapter 9? We're going to look at some verses that as you look at them, Jesus is going to describe and teach specifically how you, an ordinary person, and me, ordinary person, can actually develop a radical faith. And so there's four things you need to remember in order to develop a radical faith. And the first one is by remembering what faith is and faith is not. Hebrews 11:1 says, now faith is being sure of what we hope for and certain of what we do not see. In other words, faith has to do with what you can't see. Faith isn't just all logic. It's based on facts, but it's not emotion. So often we think faith is, okay, oh God, I'm going to try to have this. Faith may have emotions or no emotions. Faith is being what? Assured, certain of what you can't see. Faith is nothing more or nothing less than trusting in the character and the promises of God to the point that you act whether you feel like it or not. That's what faith is. Old Testament example. God takes his people out of bondage, right? Egypt, they go into the wilderness. Moses is their leader. They have a lot to learn. They get the Ten Commandments, but now they need to learn to trust him. What is the very first thing that God does? What's the very first test? Is, will you provide for me? I mean, they're out in this wilderness. There's desert. There's 2-3 million people. And they're thinking, I mean, what are we going to eat? And so manna comes in the morning, right? And God tells them very specifically, now, only take enough for today. Translation, have faith. Trust me that I'll bring some tomorrow. So the first few days, what do people do? Well, you know, he says, take one jar, one omer. And so what do they do? Some of the people, you know, they're not looking. They put 3 or 4 jars aside. And they wake up the next day and there's maggots in it. And God said, no, you don't understand. You don't get faith for next day, next month. You don't have to fear if you do this, what will happen 30 days from now. You don't have to fear what's going to happen in a year. You don't have to take us. He says, there is no grace in hypothetical futures. I will give you whatever you need today. Trust me. And then when it got to be the Sabbath, what was it? It was illogical. Again, he wanted to show, take two. Because tomorrow you're going to rest. I'm going to show you that I'm so powerful, so faithful, so good, so sovereign, that you can get more done in 6 days than most people can in 7. And the whole point of the Sabbath and the whole point of collecting manna was, can I trust God to provide for me? Am I dependent? Do I look to him as my source? The New Testament equivalent is Jesus talking about money. Jesus talked about money more than heaven and hell combined. And Jesus didn't need our money then nor now. So why? Why does he talk about money, money, money? Because Jesus says there's really only two gods. The two gods are not God and Satan. The two gods are God and money. You will worship either money or God. You will either be self-dependent and believe that with enough money, it'll create security. With enough money, you can look a certain way. With enough money, you can have certain things that'll make you a someone. But all your significant security, power issues, we think the right job, the right money, the right... Now, Satan will be a part of trying to get you to buy that lie. And so the whole point of New Testament giving is to recognize every time we come together, I give the first portion of all that God's given me. So I realize this is yours, manna. And then as I grow, I start giving proportionately more percentages as God blesses, because I understand that life's about eternity. So Jesus taught that to free our heart from greed. And so that's why, especially in America, a lot of people go to church regularly. A lot of people wish God would intervene and answer their prayers, and they're disobedient in the most basic things. If God doesn't have your money, he doesn't have your heart. That's Jesus. Just period. And what it reveals is you don't trust him. I mean, you can say, yeah, I can sing songs, but you know, and you know, I'm with you here. I didn't grow up in the church. I mean, when I went to church, it was like normal days, a dollar, feeling kind of good, five, ooey gooey spiritual experience. I just thought, I'm really going to bless the God of heaven. Here's a 20. I'm serious. I mean, I didn't know. I remember beginning to read the scriptures about this is his money, not yours. He gave you the brains. He gave you the job. Okay. You want what percent? I mean, I just thought, first time I heard that, I was like, are you on drugs? I mean, I'm not making it now, and you want me to give the Chip, here's the issue. I want you to trust me. And so Therese and I learned to do that. And of course, you know, the rest is history. But for many, that's a radical step of faith. And then what you see is you see God's supply and you see the supernatural starting to work.
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2: So the first thing you have to remember about radical step of faith is what faith is and what it's not. The second thing you need to remember is how deeply God values our faith. Hebrews 11:6. Without faith, it's impossible to please him. For he who comes to God must believe, notice the two things, that he exists and that he's a rewarder of those who diligently seek him. God is not impressed with your morality. He's not impressed with your knowledge, and he's not impressed with ministry success. The number one agenda that God has for you and for me is that you trust him. Without faith, it's impossible to please him. And by the way, now jot this under those notes. Where there is no risk, there is no faith, period. In fact, we now get to the exciting part where Jesus teaches us very specifically about how to have faith. Are you in Luke 9? Let's go. This is the good part. How in the world then? I need to remember what faith is and isn't. It's not emotional. It's trusting his character, his promises. God deeply values it. It always involves risk. Jesus taught his disciples about a radical faith. And then notice he's going to call them to this. This isn't just to the private disciples. This is to all of his followers. Then he said to them, if anyone would come after me, he must deny himself and take up his cross daily and follow me. For whoever wants to save his life will lose it, but whoever loses his life for me will save it. What good is it for man to gain the whole world and yet forfeit his very self? If anyone is ashamed of me and my words, the Son of Man will be ashamed of him when he comes in his glory and in the glory of the Father and of the holy angels. I tell you the truth, some who are standing here will not taste death before they see the kingdom of God. So do you understand what Jesus is calling? This is the baseline for followers. If anyone will come after me, the word says he must. This is normal Christianity. This is what it means to follow him. This is what it means to be a Christian. This is the Romans 12:1 equivalent. I must deny myself. That means my life's not about me, my agenda, my future, everything I can do. I need to take up my cross. It's an instrument of death. In other words, I'm going to say to God, I'm going to die to my agenda and believe that whatever yours is for me is best. And then it's going to play out day by day. I'm going to follow you today. I'm going to listen to you. Talk to you. I'm going to listen to you, talk to you, be in the community of God's people, and

His word is a part of your daily habit. And so there's the calling to radical faith. Now, when you get there, some people think, you know what, I could never do that. I mean, that is too hard. That's too big. I've heard people say, you know, I see these Christians God really uses, and now and then I have this little flicker, I'd like to go there. I don't have enough faith to be that kind of person. It's very interesting. Jesus now will teach his disciples, you don't need much faith. Isn't that weird? You don't need a whole lot of faith. Remember what he said? If you have the faith the size of a mustard seed, you can say to that mountain, be cast into the sea. What he's going to teach them is, you don't need a lot of faith. What you need is to clarify the objective of your faith. If you could ever see Jesus for who he is, how good, how kind, how powerful, how trustworthy, how loving, how much he wants for you. If you could ever see God for who he really is, you don't need hardly any faith. It'd be easy to do whatever he says. So what we're going to see is he's going to take his three disciples who will have the primary leadership roles in the church after he leaves, and he's going to give them a private moment with him to clarify the object of their faith, who he really is. And then he's going to have a public moment where all the other disciples see, and those who've had this experience, and then I've got an illustration that'll bring it home. Pick it up with me in verse 28. Notice it says about 8 days after. After what? After he said, some are going to do what? They're going to see the kingdom of God before they die. Well, guess what? It's going to happen right now. About 8 days after Jesus said this, he took Peter, John, and James with him, and he went up into a mountain to pray. And as he was praying, the appearance of his face changed, and his clothes became as bright as a flash of lightning. Two men, Moses and Elijah, appeared in glorious splendor talking with Jesus. They spoke about his departure, which he was about to bring to fulfillment at Jerusalem. Peter and his companions were very sleepy, but when they became fully awake, they saw his glory and the two men standing with him. As the men were leaving Jesus, Peter said to him, "Master, it's good for us to be here. Let us put up three shelters, one for you, one for Moses, and one for Elijah." He didn't know what he was saying. I can identify with that. While he was speaking, a cloud appeared and enveloped them, and they were afraid as they entered the cloud. And a voice came from the cloud saying, "This is my son whom I've chosen. Listen to him." What happened? It's near the end of his ministry. Why? Jesus knows they're going to have to believe. And it's not about how much faith. It's the object of their faith. So Jesus, we learn from Philippians 2, he veils his glory. All that means is he came in the form of a servant. And by the way, when his clothes were bright and lightning, it wasn't like light came from heaven. Literally what he did in this moment is he pulled back his humanity, and literally the light, it's metamorphosized. It's from the inside out. Light came out of Jesus, and it was brighter than the sun. And then after that, then here's Elijah and Moses. What did they do? The two characters that brought revelation and truth, Moses, the Ten Commandments, Elijah, the restoring Israel, the two most important witnesses. If I'm a little Jewish boy growing up in that day, Peter, John, and James, they're the two heroes of our faith. So now I see the light coming out of Jesus. Then I get the testimonies that this isn't just some experience. Here's Moses, and here's Elijah, and then a cloud envelops, and I'm scared to death, and you hear the very voice of God. "This is my son. Believe in him." Do you understand what God's doing? He's letting these three guys see who Jesus is. And when you see who he really is, then what we'll watch later is doing what he says isn't all that hard. He's God. He's all powerful. He's faithful. He'll never let you down. Well, after they have this experience, they're going to go down the mountain. And as they go down the mountain, I want you to notice how specific and why the author is letting us know these are connected. When the voice had spoken, they found Jesus alone. The disciples kept this to themselves and told no one at the time what they had seen. Then notice the time marker again. The next day. The next day. All this goes together. When they came down from the mountain, a large crowd met him. And a man in the crowd called out, "Teacher, I beg you, look at my son, for he's my only child." A spirit seizes him, and suddenly he screams, and it throws him into convulsions so that he foams at the mouth. It scarcely ever leaves him, and it's destroying him. "I begged your disciples to drive it out, but they could not." Why? What's Jesus say? What's the text say? Look in your Bible. "Oh, unbelieving and perverse generation," Jesus replied, "how long shall I stay with you and put up with you?

0: bring your son to me. Even while the boy was coming, the demon threw him to the ground in a convulsion. But Jesus rebuked the evil spirit, healed the boy, and gave him back to his father. And they were all amazed at what? The greatness of God. And while everyone was marveling what Jesus did, he said to his disciples, listen carefully to what I'm about to tell you. He's setting them up. Look, there's going to be challenges. The Son of Man is going to be betrayed into the hands of men. But they didn't understand what this meant. It was hidden from them, so they didn't grasp it. And they were afraid to ask him about it. He's preparing them for his leaving, and he's giving them promises. And how did he heal the boy? Did he touch him? What did he do? He spoke. You can trust my word. There's power in my word.
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2: 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When's the last time you really thought clearly about how important faith is? Not just faith, but a radical faith. You know, there's certain things you know without a doubt are God's will for you to do. But it takes faith, which involves risk, to step out and do them. I just want to ask you, what went through your mind as you heard today's teaching? What did God bring to your mind that you said to yourself within, you know, I'm not living by faith. God values faith. What God wants more than anything else is for me to trust him. Well, the next question becomes, wow, how do I do that? How do I grow my faith? What's it going to look like? I hope you'll be with us for our next broadcast, because we're going to walk through a process where we will learn exactly how Jesus developed faith in his disciples. 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
2: Ours was a dysfunctional family. My parents wrote notes instead of speaking to one another. My sister had a nervous breakdown, and I could barely express myself, so I lived in a fantasy world. My father molested me. Then when I was 18, a stranger accosted me, and I was too traumatized to help the police catch the man. I ran away from home to live with an aunt who put me in the state hospital, which I loved because of the attention I received. There I met Velma, a tough woman who kept me under her wing. We lived together, even though I knew from earlier church attendance that her way was wrong. Afraid of Velma's temper, I dreamed of a prince who would rescue me. Several times I tried to leave, but Velma threatened me and brought me back. I finally escaped to my sister's home. Velma found me and tried to kill me before the police came and arrested her. I began having panic attacks and checked back into the state hospital, where I met and married a fellow patient. He met my need for attention. My sister had problems, and I was too self-absorbed to grieve. I smoked so much I became ill and was put in a hospital where a chaplain visited me and shared the gospel. He explained how Jesus died for my sins, and I prayed to receive Christ. Soon my heart was filled with joy, and I never smoked a cigarette after that. Jesus made me strong enough to go home and take care of my mother when she developed Alzheimer's. Jesus set me free. And if the Son, therefore, shall make you free, ye shall be free indeed.
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0: worldliness, apathy, and even apostasy have crept into the church. While thousands of churches are experiencing revival, other thousands are dying spiritually on the vine.
1: 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Here's Billy Graham.
0: Before the nation can repent, the church must repent. It is never too late to repent. Never too late to turn to Christ. It is never too late to turn to God. All the way through the scriptures, it teaches that God is a God of love, forgiveness, and mercy. If only his people will repent, change their ways, and turn to Jesus Christ, his Son, God will forgive. Will you turn to him today and let him forgive you?
1: Are you ready to take that step? We'd like to help. 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We're the Billy Graham Evangelistic Association.

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1: When I look back on my childhood, it doesn't seem so bad. My parents loved me, I was close with my brother, and we went to church and played together as a family. But when I was 4, my parents moved me to a dark, scary attic bedroom. I felt isolated from everyone else in the house and thought my brother was favored over me. Confused, I blamed God for my situation and said 4 words I thought were unforgivable. "I hate you, God." In my childish thinking, I was sure I would go to hell for saying those words and tried to avoid thinking about where I would go after I died. But time and time again, I was forced to face the question of my mortality. First, I nearly drowned in a neighbor's pool. Then I survived a terrifying boat accident that left a friend seriously injured. I even tried to commit suicide. I continued to seek out dark places because I thought I was unworthy of anything better. When I met my husband, Michael, I learned that I wasn't the only one to struggle with these feelings. He, too, was flawed and had survived a near-death experience. Though both of us were skeptical about seeking Jesus Christ, a series of coincidences kept bringing us to his message. A pastor taught us that everyone is a sinner, and God's gift of eternal life is free to all who receive him. God's love relieved our burden of sin and transformed our lives forever. I'm Joanne Kirchy. If the Son, therefore, shall make you free, ye shall be free indeed.
0: If you would like to be free from the weight of sin by receiving Jesus Christ as Lord and Savior, or maybe you have questions about it, call 1-888-NEED-HIM right now. Free Indeed is a production of Pacific Garden Mission, 1458 South Canal Street, Chicago, Illinois, 60607. 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

0: Many today are wringing their hands with fear and insecurity.
1: Billy Graham.
0: But more important than what happens at Wall Street or what happens at the United Nations is what is happening to our families. Because if the home goes, the nation is going to go.
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0: It's time to pray with Pastor Carter Conlon.
1: If you're looking for a word from God today, here it is, just for you. Joshua chapter 1 and verse 9. Have I not commanded you? Be strong and of good courage. Do not be afraid, nor be dismayed, for the Lord your God is with you wherever you go. No matter how you feel, remember that God has assigned a specific purpose for your life that He will fulfill. Today, He asks you to have confidence and courage, not in yourself, but in His ability that abides in you. All He asks of you is faith and cooperation, meaning trust in Him and just put one foot in front of another, believing that He will be faithful. You can do that. Don't lose heart. Get up today and keep going forward. I promise you one thing, your courage will be rewarded. It's time to pray.
0: You can make a difference. 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
1: Marla and I dated when we were teenagers, and she was 16 when she got pregnant and we married. Marla dropped out of school, but I graduated and became an electrician. Our marriage was rocky because of my drinking, and after 9 years and 3 children, divorce beckoned. I had pondered suicide because life was so horrific. 2 men came to our house and told us that God loved us and gave his only son to pay for our sins. Marla and I both prayed, repented of our sins, and asked Jesus to save us. We wondered if anything would change. The next day at work, I cursed out of habit and felt conviction. We attended church with our children, and our oldest son was saved. I slowed down in my drinking, but still drank after payday. Finally, I poured the booze down the drain. God was changing us. I shared my faith.

0: If the Son therefore shall make you free, ye shall be free indeed.
1: If you would like to be free from the weight of sin by receiving Jesus Christ as Lord and Savior, or maybe you have questions about it, call 1-888-NEED-HIM right now. 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

0: Michael grew up in an Orthodox Jewish family, so when his mom declared her faith in Jesus Christ, their world turned upside down.
1: I was furious with my mother about this because I thought that she had destroyed our family. I thought that she had betrayed her identity as a Jew, betrayed her people.
0: But Michael would soon choose to follow Jesus as well. It happened while he was watching a movie about biblical prophecies. Something just clicked.
1: I just thought, you know what? What if they're right? If Jesus really is the Messiah, and I want to be a good Jew, then a good Jew would believe in Jesus as the Messiah. The Bible says, believe on the Lord Jesus, the Messiah, and you'll be saved. And I believed.
0: What about you? Is Jesus your Messiah? Which means, is he your Savior? We all need someone to save us from our sins, and Jesus promises to do just that. Learn more at findpeacewithgod.net from the Billy Graham Evangelistic Association.

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1: My grandfather was an old-time preacher who lived what he preached. You wouldn't have known my mother was his daughter, though. I grew up with drunken parties so loud that my four brothers and I couldn't sleep. Once we even heard gunshots, Mom had to come and reassure us that everything was okay. Life at my granddaddy's house was completely different. He took us to church, and I listened to his sermons. Because of his influence, I led a clean life in high school. After high school, though, my friends got me high on pot one night. After that came pills, cocaine, and other drugs. A year or two later, while I was partying with a motorcycle gang, they secretly gave me PCP, and I thought that I would die. During the worst of that drug trip, I remembered my grandfather saying, "Jesus loves you." And those words gave me the strength to stand up and walk away from that place, never to return. The following week, back at home, I went to church, gave my life to Christ. God called me into the ministry just as he had called my grandfather. And I pastored two churches and held revivals across country. I also served in prison ministry and saw many inmates give their lives to Christ. I'm Benny Hatfield, and I thank God for men like my grandfather, men with holy boldness who aren't afraid to proclaim the truth that Jesus loves you and offers you abundant life. You too can know for certain that if the Son therefore shall make you free, you shall be free indeed.
0: If you would like to be free from the weight of sin by receiving Jesus Christ as Lord and Savior, or maybe you have questions about it, call 1-888-NEED-HIM right now. 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
1: Dude, you look totally bummed. 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
1: You gotta party, man. 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

0: the scripture says Jesus went about doing good. He saw a blind man that had been blind from birth.
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0: We are blind just as that poor blind man that Jesus looked at that night. We're spiritually blind because the Bible teaches not only do you have physical eyes, but you have spiritual eyes.
1: And when your spiritual eyes are closed, you can't see you're a sinner who needs God's forgiveness. But if you surrender your life to Jesus Christ, He'll open your spiritual eyes to see the truth that God loves you and sent His Son Jesus to forgive you.
0: And I tell you tonight, that can happen to you. Can you say tonight, I can see, I have the joy and the peace that Christ can bring?
1: We can help you find that peace and joy through Christ. 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
3: Now we come to the question which always occupies people's minds about unpleasant physical reactions from fasting. And as we live our lives today, most people will experience various types of physical reaction in the early stages of a fast. Some common ones are headaches, and they can be very severe, feeling of dizziness, and a feeling of nausea or desire to vomit. I'm no medical expert, but the people who've studied these things from the medical point of view say that in most cases, what is happening is that the blood in your body, which is normally taken up with the process of digestion, is now liberated from that and begins to work in other areas to clear them up. For instance, if you're a heavy coffee drinker, I think I can say you'll normally get quite a severe headache when you fast. That is the coffee drinker's penalty for all the coffee that he drinks. I'm not saying don't drink coffee, but I'm just saying that there's a link up. Or there are other things similar to that. See, what we don't realize is, most of us, that the process of digestion is very hard work. If you eat a heavy meal, much of your physical energy for the next hour or two is mainly taken up with dealing with that meal. And consequently, the blood that's there, it cannot be used in other areas of your body. For instance, I think it's a matter of experience that if you go swimming too soon after a heavy meal, you may get cramps in your arms and so on. Why? Because all the blood is in the stomach, being used on the food. So by the time your food's digested, you can go swimming and you won't get the cramps. In other words, the blood is liberated for other activities. Now, if you're fasting and you don't eat, say, for a day, you're liberating your blood to do a whole lot of cleanup jobs which badly needed doing, which it never got around to doing when you kept demanding that it spend its time digesting food. In actual fact, to overeat is to reduce your physical energy. Because when you go beyond what you need in food, you're simply making your body do extra unnecessary work digesting unneeded food, and it isn't able to do the other things that need doing. For instance, I've discovered by experience that I cannot preach my best after a heavy meal. I have to have at least an hour or two between a heavy meal and preaching, because the blood isn't in my brain. It's in my stomach. And my brain is fuzzy and it isn't equal to the job. So there are going to be various physical reactions in most people, especially in our modern way of life, from fasting. If you can find the faith to do it, praise God for them. Say, thank you, God, for my headache. I realize my blood is there doing something that needed to be done a long while ago. Don't stop your fast, because then you've let the devil defeat you. Daniel said in one place, he said, I set my face to seek the Lord my God by prayer and fasting. When you fast, you better set your face. You better make up your mind you're going to do it. And don't leave open the possibility, well, maybe I will have my meal after all, because then the devil will be at you all the time to have that meal. If you've made your mind up, I'm not going to eat again today, and dismiss that possibility from your mind, it's much easier. Now, at meal times, you may feel real hunger pains. Actually, probably you really don't need food, but your stomach operates by habit. And if you don't eat for about an hour, you'll find the hunger pains will go without your having eaten. It was just a habit. Your stomach was set like a clock to react that way at that time. If you want to fool your stomach, and it's feeling empty, take a couple of glasses of water and drink them. And when you fill your stomach up with water, it gets fooled. It thinks it's had some food and it stops protesting. Now, if these physical reactions become severe, you may have to give up everything else and lie down and rest. And that is good for you too. Of course, if you're in a position of employment where you can't do that, then you have to choose another way or another day. If your reactions become so severe that you really cannot endure them, then I advise you to break the fast and take a little while to recover and go back. And you may be quite surprised next time you'll hardly have any reaction. Let's say this, that fasting uncovers our problems, both spiritual and physical. And so, when the problem comes to light, don't blame the problem on the fasting. Thank the fasting that it's revealed the problem which was already there. If your problems are severe, either emotional or spiritual or physical, as a result of fasting, then I think you need to consult somebody with experience, either a pastor or a physician. Once you've overcome your initial problems, then if you want the maximum physical benefit from your fast, there are certain things that will help you. Take plenty of rest. Take extra time to rest. For instance, you can just as well pray lying on your bed as you can lying on your knees. Take some exercise and try and get some fresh air. Another thing I find is I find it very easy to pray when I'm walking. So when I'm walking, I'm getting fresh air, exercise, and I'm praying, all three things at once. And it greatly increases the benefit of the fast, both spiritual and physical. Usually, in most people's experience of fasting, in about the second or the third or the fourth day, these unpleasant reactions come to a climax. And if you get beyond them, then you're into a period where fasting really becomes exciting and exhilarating and enjoyable. And if you get that far, you may easily find that your physical strength increases in a remarkable way. My experience is, not so much with physical but with mental activity, that when I get to that stage in a fast, I can do in 1 hour work that would normally take me 2 or 3 hours. My mind is much clearer, though my body still may be protesting a little bit with a sense of weakness. Now, while you are fasting, it's normally wise to consume plenty of fluid, because that has the effect of flushing out your kidneys and generally cleaning out your body. What kind of fluid? Well, I've come to believe that, in a way, the best thing is absolutely pure water. And I don't mean the water that comes out of the tap, but I mean the purified water that you can buy in the supermarket or buy from one of these firms that sell pure water. You will notice, I think almost invariably, when you fast that your taste becomes much keener and you taste all sorts of horrid tastes in the drinking water which you hardly noticed when you were eating, particularly that vile taste of chlorine. And no one can convince me that chlorine is really good for anybody, seeing that in its ultimate form it's mustard gas which kills people. So I really feel strongly myself that it's wise to take just pure water. But at the beginning of your fast, it may be wise to put some honey in the water and take the water hot and a little lemon. Honey and lemon together are kind of purifying. They tend to release you from catarrh and things like that. Now, if you don't feel that you want to stick just to water, there are various other fluids obviously available, such as broth or fruit juice or things like that. For instance, you can get this chicken broth that you just make a cube and put it in boiling water and so on. Personally, again, I would advise people during fasting not to take things like tea or coffee, which are fairly strong stimulants. I think you get more physical benefit from your fast if you avoid those things. Now, there are times when God does lead us to abstain from fluids. We fast without food or drink. But this is a very dangerous area physically. The only example I can find in the Bible, apart from Moses and Elijah, who each fasted 40 days without food and drink, Well, let me say about them first. I believe they were on a supernatural plane. They were in the immediate presence of God, or they were under some kind of supernatural power. And I don't believe that's a normal pattern for us. Though if God puts us on that plane, that's another matter. I know one man who was a friend of mine who fasted 18 days without food or drink, and later saw some very remarkable results in his own ministry. But I wouldn't put that as a pattern. I believe the pattern for the length of time without fluid is in Esther chapter 4 verse 16. Esther said to her uncle Mordecai, "Go, gather together all the Jews that are present in Shushan, and fast ye for me, and neither eat nor drink 3 days, night or day." 3 days, night and day is 72 hours. And personally, I would not advise anybody to go beyond 72 hours without fluid. And if you try 72 hours without eating or drinking, I think you'll find you'll be on your knees at the end, if not spiritually, at least physically. And I would not recommend anybody to go beyond that length of time. I think it's very dangerous physically. I think any doctor would confirm that. But I have twice been 72 hours without food or drink, and God blessed me in it. Now, while you are fasting, your bowels may not move. But if you've begun, if you've avoided constipation to begin with, you don't need to worry about that, because when you resume eating, your bowels will start functioning again. And if you start eating in the right way, which I'll speak about in a moment, you'll find that, as a matter of fact, you have probably cleansed your bowels considerably, and they're better in better condition than when you started fasting. So if your bowels don't move, don't worry about that. Sometimes they will, sometimes they won't. Ultimately, obviously, if you go for a considerable period of time and they have moved, there isn't much left in them to go on moving. There's also a biblical precedent for what I could call a partial fast. In other words, you eat something, but you don't eat much. This is found in Daniel chapter 10, verses 2 and 3. Daniel 10, verses 2 and 3. In those days, I, Daniel, was mourning 3 full weeks, 21 days. He says, I ate no pleasant bread, neither came flesh, that's meat, nor wine in my mouth. Neither did I anoint myself at all till 3 whole weeks were fulfilled. That was not a complete fast, but it was what I'd call a partial fast. He didn't eat meat, he didn't eat anything that was like desserts or fancy food, he just ate simple, basic food. And it was a kind of mourning. Fasting and mourning are very closely related. There is a spiritual mourning which God has promised to bless. Blessed are they that mourn in Zion, for they shall be comforted. And so there may be a time when you're led to a kind of partial fast, like Daniel. Just the last few days, I met a priest, a Catholic priest, who's a Catholic missionary in Japan. And he had just come from a place here in the United States, he's on furlough, where a group of priests were fasting for 40 days, fasting and praying for 40 days on behalf of all the priests. And this really was exciting to me. Now, some of the priests have been there the whole 40 days, but others, like the one who spoke to me from Japan, he'd just been there a week. But they take time off from everything else, and they're just there seeking God and praying and asking God to bless all the priests in the Roman Catholic Church. And he came up because I'd been preaching on fasting and shared this with me and shared what a tremendous blessing they were experiencing. So let's bear in mind that none of this is out of date. It's all taking place today. And if the Protestants aren't doing it, then the Catholics are. All right, another little point about during a fast, that is, if a group agree to fast together, I think that it's reasonable that if possible they should meet together at least part of the time to pray together, because I think there are things accomplished by praying together that we don't get always by praying on our own. Now then, got one or two other things to say. One more thing, which is a little bit beyond fasting, it's about taking time for God. The 58th chapter of Isaiah, we've already looked at, tells us about the blessings that are promised to fasting in accordance with the will of God. Now the first 12 chapters of Isaiah 58 deal with fasting. Then the last two verses deal with keeping God's Sabbaths, and I believe they're related. So I'm going to read the last two verses of Isaiah 58, verses 13 and 14. If thou turn away thy foot from the Sabbath, from doing thy pleasure on my holy day, and call the Sabbath a delight, the holy of the Lord, honorable, and shall honor him, not doing thine own ways, nor finding thine own pleasure, nor speaking thine own words, then shalt thou delight thyself in the Lord, and I will cause thee to ride upon the high places of the earth, and feed thee with the heritage of Jacob thy father, for the mouth of the Lord hath spoken it. Now I believe it's no accident that those two verses come immediately after the 12 verses on fasting. Let me say that I do not believe that Christians are required to observe the Jewish Sabbath, nor do I believe that Sunday is the Sabbath. I believe the Sabbath is Saturday and the Jews are required to observe it, but Christians not under the law are not required to observe that Sabbath. That's my personal conviction. But in the Epistle to the Hebrews it says, there remaineth a keeping of the Sabbath to the people of God. The root idea of the Sabbath is resting and ceasing from our own activity. And I believe that together with fasting, it's very profitable to unite this idea of resting from our own works. The average American practically never really rests. There's hardly a time when he isn't doing something. He's either working or at home busy with his family, or he's got a spare job, or he's out in some kind of recreation. I do believe that there is a tremendous spiritual blessing from relaxing and waiting upon God and not being busy with anything. And I find that this is a principle of the Bible. When God brought Israel into the promised land, he said, every seventh year your land is to have a Sabbath. For 1 year out of seven you don't sow it, you don't do any work on the land, you let it lie fallow. And Israel, all the time they were in the land, failed to observe that. So God warned them. He said, if you don't do it when you're in the land, I'll turn you out of the land, and the land will have its Sabbath while you're out of it. I'd like to read that for a moment. It's in Leviticus chapter 26, verses 33-35. God says, and he's warning Israel about his judgments that will come upon them if they disobey him, I will scatter you among the nations, and will draw out a sword after you, and your land shall be desolate, and your cities waste. Then shall the land enjoy her Sabbaths, as long as it lieth desolate, and ye be in your enemy's land. Even then shall the land rest and enjoy her Sabbaths. As long as it lieth desolate, it shall rest, because it did not rest in your Sabbaths when ye dwelt upon it. In other words,

And they wouldn't listen. So God said, all right, you'll be in a hospital bed for 12 months. See how you feel about that. Then you have to rest. And my personal conviction is it's better to rest voluntarily than to be compelled to rest. And I've made a personal decision that I'm going to try to do that. See, Israel wouldn't keep the Sabbath while they were in the land. So God said, all right, I'll turn you out of the land. And while you're out, the land will have its Sabbaths, and you have no option. And I think there's a great deal of importance in taking time to relax and to rest and to wait upon God, and often to combine that with fasting. Then your spirit rests, your stomach rests, your whole body gets a rest, your whole personality rests. Let me point out to you that God ordained this for the Day of Atonement. I'll read in Leviticus 16, verses 29 through 31, the ordinances for the Day of Atonement. And this shall be a statute forever unto you, that in the seventh month, on the tenth day of the month, that's the Day of Atonement, ye shall afflict your souls, and that was by fasting, and do no work at all, whether it be one of your own country, or a stranger that sojourneth among you. For on that day shall the priest make an atonement for you to cleanse you, that ye may be clean from all your sins before the Lord. It shall be a Sabbath of rest unto you, and ye shall afflict your souls by a statute forever. Now, the priest had his part to do. He had to go in to the Holy of Holies with the blood of the sacrifice and make a propitiation for the sins of the people. But the people had their part to do, and their part was twofold. Number one, it was to fast. Number two, it was to abstain from all kind of work. And I feel that the Lord is emphasizing that we unite these two things again, that when we fast, if possible, we take time off from every other activity, not necessarily a whole day, but half a day. Just set that time aside for God. Let our busy minds stop turning over for a little while. We're so busy, even when we pray, telling God what to do, that we never give God a chance to tell us what to do. Praying is not just telling God, it's listening to God. And sometimes it takes a good many hours to get into the place where we can hear God. So I believe that this is united with fasting, especially in times of crisis. Let me give you one other scripture where fasting is united with taking a Sabbath. In Joel, the first chapter of Joel, there's a tremendous crisis come over the people of God, and they have no answer. So God tells them his answer through the prophet Joel, beginning in Joel 1:14. Sanctify ye a fast, call a solemn assembly, gather the elders and all the inhabitants of the land into the house of the Lord your God. A solemn assembly means a day when nobody does anything but seek God. When we were in Jerusalem years ago, when before the State of Israel came into being, every now and then there would be a kind of upheaval in the city, and they would proclaim a curfew, for which the Hebrew word was otzah. It's the same word that's used here, a solemn assembly. A curfew is a time when nobody's allowed out. Everybody has to stay at home. In other words, there's a kind of restraint on all activity. God says, sanctify a fast, proclaim a solemn assembly, a setting aside of time for God when you stop from your own activities. And in the second chapter of Joel, verses 15 and 16, blow the trumpet in Zion, sanctify fast, verse 16, gather the people, sanctify the congregation, assemble the elders. And everybody's to stop all their own activities and take time in seeking God. All right, just one more word before we close this study. That's about breaking a fast. Now, this is very important. You may lose a lot of the benefits that are due to you from fasting if you break your fast unwisely. Some of us don't realize that the word breakfast, which we still use in the English language, means the meal that breaks your fast. That's why it's called break fast. But some people eat so much so late at night they never have a fast to break. And we'll say no more about that anyhow. All right, after fasting, always begin with a light meal. Even if you've only fasted a short period, don't begin with anything cooked or greasy or fat or heavy. I would say preferably begin with a raw salad or fruit. But my experience is if you begin with a salad, especially things like lettuce or raw greens, it does a tremendous purging job on your whole, all the pipes that go through your body. It's like a brush. It sweeps them out. And you will actually experience this. And then you start eating with a real cleaned out intestine. This I have proved in experience.

0: Now then, the next thing to bear in mind about this is the longer the fast, the more gradually you must break it. Somebody has said you should take as long to break your fast as you spent fasting. Now I think that's not necessarily completely accurate. But I discovered when I fasted a long time, and that was over 3 weeks, that my stomach was like a baby's. It was really fantastic. And I had to be about as careful feeding myself at that time as you would feeding a baby. And it took me a week at least to get back to normal food. Now here is where you're going to have real self-control. Because when you're in a fast, after about the first 2 or 3 days, you probably don't feel hungry. But when you start to eat, then hunger is going to come back. And that's where you're really going to hold on to yourself. And you get mental pictures of all sorts of things that you love eating, but you just can't give way, because you can ruin many of the physical benefits of fasting by breaking your fast rapidly or unwisely. One more point, and that's all I have to say. As a result of fasting, even if it's only a couple of days, your stomach will have contracted. And it's usually not wise to expand it again to the same extent. Because most people in Western civilization have overexpanded stomachs. And you find when you start eating after fast that you begin to feel full sooner than you would before you fasted. Now, habit will make you go on eating the rest of the meal, but wisdom says, why not stop there? You've had enough. And so fasting is a way also to change your eating habits, which many of us need to do. And a good way to begin it is by fasting. But bear in mind that if you're planning to slim or reduce, fasting alone normally will not do that. You get a few pounds off, but you put them on just as quickly, unless you combine it with a changed program of eating. All right, does anybody have anything they want to ask?
1: I was wanting to ask, when you're talking about the normal fasting versus the special fasting, would a normal fasting be something like maybe one day a week or a certain time of every week that you fast or
0: The question is, what would we understand by normal fasting as distinct from special fasting? Would it be one day a week or something like that? My answer would be basically yes. I would suggest that many Christians would do well to set aside one day in the week regularly in their personal life for fasting. Just as many Christians set aside a certain period each day for prayer. Or if one day a week is not practical or doesn't fit in, then maybe 2 half days. As I said, John Wesley required every Methodist minister to fast on Wednesday and Friday until 4 o'clock in the afternoon. There are many different possible ways to arrange it, but I think the point is that we need to discipline ourselves. We need to have some program in our lives where we make sure that we give time to fasting and praying that's needed.
2: Since fasting enhances the spiritual awareness, I'll put it that way, what is the danger of a person perhaps by his own action or will or ignorance or otherwise getting involved in becoming aware and active in the demonic realm during fasting?
0: The question is that since fasting enhances our spiritual awareness, are there possible dangers that the person while fasting might become involved in some kind of relationship or contact with demons or evil spirits? Let me say first of all that I partly agree fasting does enhance our spiritual awareness, and we have become much more aware of spiritual realities when we're fasting. And it is perfectly possible that we will become aware of evil spirits, just not only of the Lord and of the Holy Spirit. In fact, this has happened in my experience a number of times. The safeguard is that we are seeking God with all our heart, that we come to God through Jesus Christ, that we believe in the protection of the blood of Jesus, that we know the Word of God, and that we do not accept anything that is unscriptural as a revelation from God. When you get into the realm of fasting, you are in a dangerous spiritual realm. But all power is dangerous. So whenever we get into the realm of power, we need adequate safeguards. And that was one reason why I recommended that while fasting, you always make a habit of reading the word before you pray. And then if you get any revelation or thing, check it by the word. And if that isn't adequate, then you should go to somebody more mature than yourself for spiritual counseling. But I'm glad that the point was raised, and it is a point that we do need to bear in mind.
2: I've had some people say that you shouldn't even let people know that you're fasting, and there are occasions, I feel, where it's necessary to admit you're fasting.
0: Yeah, I agree. I'm glad that was asked. But the question is it always true that you must not let people know that you're fasting? Are there not occasions when it's essential that people know? Well, obviously, if you're a member of a family, you've got to let people know that you don't want food. It's not fair to let your wife cook a meal and then say, well, I'm not eating. And if I were to do that, I'd get into trouble. So I agree. In other words, we're not to be ostentatious. We're not to parade it. But we, in a practical way, we are free to let people know. And also, another point about that is if we're to fast collectively, about which a lot is said in the Bible, obviously we have to let all the other people in the group know in order to synchronize the time and choose the place. When Jesus spoke about not being ostentatious about fasting, he used exactly the same language about not being ostentatious about prayer. So if we were to carry that to the extreme, then we would never let anybody know that we pray, and we'd never arrange a prayer meeting, which is obviously illogical and unscriptural. Now, the question is, there are many instances in the Bible where fasts were proclaimed. When and how should they be proclaimed? I think you find in almost every case of a fast proclaimed in the Bible, it was proclaimed by the leaders of God's people, as for instance a king or the elders. And I believe here is another important responsibility that's placed upon spiritual leadership, which is to take the initiative in proclaiming times of prayer and fasting and seeking God. And I find that this practice is returning to the people of God across the United States. There are many places today where the elders are taking the lead in proclaiming a fast, which is something that wouldn't have happened before about 1970. It would scarcely have entered anybody's mind to do such a thing.
3: Do you think that the fasting becomes more potential force when there's two people agreeing?
0: Yeah, the question is, does fasting maybe have a greater potential when two or more people are fasting together? I believe in many cases it does, just as there's greater power unleashed by two people agreeing together in prayer. I think the principle applies equally to fasting and to praying. Of course, whether we're to do it one way or another is subject to the leading of the Holy Spirit in a given situation.
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7: My father taught me to play chess when I was in the fourth grade, and the game would come to mean everything to me. Even at that age, I was searching for meaning in life. I always tried to be the best at what I did, afraid of seeming worthless otherwise. So I memorized all the books of the Bible and mastered the French horn. I even excelled at sports until I hurt my back. In the eighth grade, I played my first chess tournament and won. But I noticed that the pride of accomplishment always faded, and I had to find new goals. What was the point of it all? I graduated from high school a chess champion in four counties and a member of the National Honor Society. But what was the purpose of life? In college, I fell in love with a girl in the orchestra and thought she was the answer to my emptiness. Then in chapel, I heard the gospel, that Christ died for our sins, that salvation and eternal life are gifts we cannot earn. That very afternoon, I invited Jesus Christ into my heart and life. Knowing Christ gave me a peace and a quiet confidence that I had always lacked in spite of all my accomplishments. I realized that my favorite chess set had become an idol, so I gave it to a young paraplegic girl. I'm Robert Ogden, and for someone who had always been goal-oriented, it wasn't easy to let God take control and direct my life, but that is the way of greatest joy. Today I have a website to help chess players with their moves, but the best move of all is to receive Jesus Christ as Lord and Savior. If the Son therefore shall make you free, you shall be free indeed.
6: If you would like to be free from the weight of sin by receiving Jesus Christ as Lord and Savior, or maybe you have questions about it, call 1-888-NEED-HIM right now. 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

0: I determined that I would be the perfect Christian woman if it killed me, and it almost did.
1: That's Christian singer Sheila Walsh. Her pursuit of perfection led to a breakdown on national TV. A lot of women feel that same pressure to be the perfect Christian woman. You're trying to balance work, faith, time with family, and planning the ever elusive perfect holiday gathering. It just doesn't have to be this way.
0: I discovered what I call the companionship of brokenness. People who love Christ but don't have all the answers. I guess I finally got it that I'm not the good news Jesus is. I was loved just as I was, for nothing that I brought to the table.
1: When Sheila traded perfectionism for the love of Jesus, she experienced something Billy Graham once noted.
2: Joy, happiness, and cheerfulness in the midst of a world of suffering are the products of knowing Jesus Christ as Savior and Lord.
1: Learn more at findpeacewithgod.net. We're the Billy Graham Evangelistic Association.

0: Respect Opposition. This is Ken Ham on a mission to strengthen the global church with God's Word. Throughout history, the majority of charities, food pantries, and rescue missions have been started and run by Christians. So why does the secular world treat Christians as if our beliefs are dangerous? Because it's a spiritual issue. The Bible tells us if we live a godly life in Christ, we should expect persecution and that men love darkness rather than light. No matter what we do, we will still get attacked because men hate God. We should expect opposition because the gospel confronts people with their sinfulness and need for repentance. So how should we respond? By lovingly and boldly preaching God's word and the saving gospel.
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1: From the files of Unshackled, Pacific Garden Mission presents Free Indeed.
2: Trouble was my middle name from early childhood. I turned over chairs in kindergarten, and I was such a terror that at age 8, the principal took me to the basement of the school and locked me in a dark storage room. I skipped school to shoplift and burglarize places, and at 14, I was finally caught and sent to the Illinois State School for Boys. After I was paroled and resentenced for parole violation, I led an escape attempt that started my criminal record as an adult. To avoid prison, I joined the Army and became a paratrooper. I made 4 daytime jumps and 1 nighttime jump before I went AWOL to be with a girl. A buddy and I then escaped from a work detail and went to Chicago in a stolen car. We committed burglaries and we were caught. The Army sentenced me to 6 years at a federal reformatory in Ohio. Later, I received Christmas clemency and I came home an emotional wreck from sniffing Benzedrine. I married the sister of one of my buddies, then I slipped back into crime with a buddy, and I faced 5 years in prison. Knowing I needed a way to sustain me during incarceration, I searched around. My daughter met a woman while babysitting who talked about new life in Christ. So I spoke to that woman. She told me to go straight to the Lord, and I did. I read the Bible, and I saw that she was right. I confessed my sin to the Lord, and He not only helped me get through my prison sentence, but He sent me back to tell others of His mercy and grace. I'm Anthony D'Antonio. If the Son, therefore, shall make you free, you shall be free indeed.
1: If you would like to be free from the weight of sin by receiving Jesus Christ as Lord and Savior, or maybe you have questions about it, call 1-888-NEED-HIM right now. 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

0: It's amazing how the Christmas season just makes everything right in the world. Or not.
1: Many people are asking, what is there to be merry about this Christmas season?
0: Billy Graham.
1: Wars abroad, marriages breaking, drugs flowing into the country, the inflation rate so high that people had to ask themselves what they could afford for Christmas gifts this year.
0: With so much uncertainty, it's easy to let fear grip your heart and mind, even at Christmas. But it's because of what happened at Christmas that you can have a hope that's greater than all your fear.
1: A child was born, and a son was given for our salvation. Jesus Christ was not only the Son of Man, but he was the Son of God. And God has accepted what he did on the cross for our salvation, and we trust in him and him alone.
0: Learn more about trusting in the Christ of Christmas by calling us at 855-255-PRAY. 855-255-PRAY. We're the Billy Graham Evangelistic Association.

Bless the Lord.

Lord, you are the great provider. We praise you for supplying our needs according to your riches and glory in Jesus Christ. We are so dependent upon you, Lord, and grateful for your amazing provision in our lives. You sustain our spiritual lives and our physical and material lives as well. Truly, no matter how hard we work, how much we earn, and how cleverly we invest, save, and buy, all that we have is a gift from your generous hand. Every good thing comes from you, O God. We desire to be persistent in our prayers for our daily provision. God, provide for us this day. In Jesus' name.

0: This is Carter Conlon reading to you today from Psalm 93, verses 3 and 4. The floods have lifted up, O Lord. The floods have lifted up their voice. The floods lift up their waves. The Lord on high is mightier than the noise of many waters, than the mighty waves of the sea. The Apostle Peter once walked on the water, that is, until he looked at the waves and became very, very afraid. Beginning to sink, he reached for the hand of the Son of God, who stands in complete victory over every storm that we will ever have to face. There is no shame in crying out to God. Don't be afraid to do that. It's a simple prayer he prayed. Lord, help me. It's a short but a great prayer. Lord, lift up your hand and let the strength of heaven raise us up again today. Don't be afraid to pray this. This is Carter Conlon. It's time to pray.
1: En esta noche, no en inglés, en español, la lengua del cielo.

0: Ven, Señor. 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
1: For anyone who can stand up and tell what the Lord has done for them, has he been faithful? Has he been merciful?

0: Spines of Unshackled. Pacific Garden Mission presents Free Indeed.
1: When my father's health failed and he was put in the county home, we lived in a shack, all seven of us kids and mom. She would leave the baby with my two teenage sisters while she took the rest of us to a nearby tavern where men bought her drinks. In time, she let the men go home and sleep with my sisters. I told my teacher, who told the principal, and they arranged for me to run out and call the sheriff the next time those men came to our house. I had to run through a cornfield at night to use the neighbor's phone, and I was scared, but I did it. Our family was separated. Mom went to prison. My sisters went to a state school for girls. The younger ones went to foster homes, and the baby was adopted. Neighbors gave me a home until I graduated from grade school. During high school, I worked in a hospital washing dishes, but I felt terribly alone in the world. And that's when the guilt began to haunt me. After all, I was responsible for my family's breakup and my mother's being in prison. After graduation, I worked as a secretary near Pacific Garden Mission. One day I went there for a visit. The woman who gave me the tour also explained how Christ died for my sins, how he took my guilt and shame to the cross. I prayed to receive him as my Savior. And as I began reading the Bible, I learned to forgive myself. I also found and forgave my mother and led her to the Lord. What a Savior. I am Fern. And if the Son, therefore, shall make you free, you shall be free indeed.
0: If you would like to be free from the weight of sin by receiving Jesus Christ as Lord and Savior, or maybe you have questions about it, call 1-888-NEED-HIM right now. 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
2: I knew I was a musician at an early age. Music was how I responded to the changing world around me. And as I grew older, there was much to express. I was raised in a Christian family in the increasingly nationalist and Shintoist state of Japan. Though it was hard to believe something different than everyone else at school and stand by my convictions, I was able to continue to practice my faith. But when Japan was plunged into World War II, there were no more accommodations made. We were supposed to be a united front. Schoolboys like me were sent to work in factories, engineering aircraft materials for war efforts. And we were expected to bow down to the palace of the emperor. I refused, which resulted in severe punishment. This painful treatment continued until a simultaneous air raid and earthquake burned down our entire factory. I was one of three boys to survive. I had no music left inside me and no reason for living, but my father's patience and faithfulness opened my heart to the Lord. Through God's love and mercy, I found a way to hope through the challenging wartime years that would follow. I led worship underground and endured great shortages of food, trusting that my God would bring peace. To Him alone would I bow. I'm Nobuya Matsuda. If the Son, therefore, shall make you free, ye shall be free indeed.
1: If you would like to be free from the weight of sin by receiving Jesus Christ as Lord and Savior, or maybe you have questions about it, call 1-888-NEED-HIM right now. 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
1: The good news is this, that he loves you, that he'll forgive you, that he gives you eternal life, and he'll take you to heaven and give you a new life here and now, a new power, a new love, a new joy, a new peace.
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1: 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You come just as you are.
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1: Meth addiction cost me my wife and family, my home and business, and very nearly my life. I stood 6'7" and felt invincible when I was busted for cooking meth and sentenced to 40 years in prison. My wife had already divorced me because I left her for another woman. I had been in prison a week when a handful of us were outnumbered in a big fight and I landed in the hospital. I joined a white supremacy gang for protection, but we caused so much trouble the authorities transferred me to a different lockup. Sick of my life, I began seeking God and asked Him to change me. The gang ordered me to kill another inmate. When I refused, they threatened to kill me. A week later, six guys beat me and stabbed me 17 times. I tried to walk to my cell but collapsed. Guards rushed me to the hospital. After a month in the prison infirmary, I was released into the general population, but I still had a blood clot in my leg. 3 weeks later, I collapsed again and nearly died of a stroke. My ex-wife, Angie, along with many others, prayed for me, and I asked God to save me. God heard my prayer. I began living for Christ, and 2 years later, I was paroled. Angie and I remarried. Today, I live for the living God who set me free of drugs and gave me new life. I'm Kevin Smith, and if the Son therefore shall make you free, ye shall be free indeed.
0: If you would like to be free from the weight of sin by receiving Jesus Christ as Lord and Savior, call 1-888-NEED-HIM right now. Free Indeed is a production of Pacific Garden Mission, 1458 South Canal Street, Chicago, Illinois, 60607. 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

0: As a manager of a Facebook group for moms with more than a million followers, Susan Pitts knows about the importance of prayer.
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0: If you'd like to pray with someone right now, call our prayer line at 855-255-PRAY. 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
1: The Apostle John mean when he says the reader of the book of Revelation will be blessed? 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
2: Jesus is coming again. We never want to put a date on it. We want to be careful not to be too definitive in terms of dates. But we are told in Scripture we should know the signs of the times. Luke 21:11 says there will be an increase of earthquakes and pestilence and tossing of the waves of the sea, meaning tsunami. So these are birth pains. These are things that are pointing to the end times. But what we see around us in our world is not necessarily the events of Revelation yet, but God wants us to be prepared. God wants us to know some of the signs of the times, to be ready, to be looking, to be eagerly expecting the second coming of Jesus.
1: Welcome to Understanding the Times Radio with Pastor Josh Schwartz and Ken Michael. 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In our program, Pastor Josh talks to Pastor Gary Hamrick of Cornerstone Chapel, Leesburg, Virginia. Pastor Gary just wrote a new book, Standing on the Edge of Eternity, The End Times According to Revelation. Should the believer study the book of Revelation?
3: I'm breaking with my tradition here to answer a question about the book of Revelation, which I usually don't do because my basic understanding of Revelation is that a lot of people get in a lot of trouble, including Christians, and we win in the end. I mean, those are the things that I'm really certain about the book of Revelation. Other than that, there's lots of variation. But the question here is the book of Revelation, or does it describe a literal event? That's the way the question was put to me, and there's a vagueness in it. So let me answer it two ways. It does describe a literal event in the sense that if you take the book of Revelation as a whole to describe the end of the world, where Jesus returns and the problem of evil is solved and the goodness is restored to the world and there's a whole new heavens and new earth, that event is going to happen. Now, does it happen literally the way the words throughout the book of Revelation describe it? And the answer is clearly not, because there are no dragons that are going to be falling from the sky. There are no lampstands that are going to be put out. There are no bowls of things being tipped out, the bowls of wrath, etc. This is figurative language to describe something that is literally true. Now, trying to figure out what exactly those figures of speech are describing, that's difficult.
4: Welcome to Understanding the Times Radio, the program founded by Jan Markell. I'm Pastor Josh Schwartz, and my co-host Ken Michael is traveling, and please remember him in your prayers. Now, this week, we will discuss the importance of studying the whole Bible, even the difficult and often neglected book of Revelation. My guest has recently released a new book entitled Standing on the Edge of Eternity, The End Times According to Revelation. You can find that in our online store at olivetreeviews.org. Pastor Gary Hamrick, welcome back to the program.
5: Thanks, Pastor Josh. It's good to be with you again.
4: Now, Gary, for those of our listeners that are not familiar with you or your ministry, can you give us a little bit of a background about how the Lord has called you to ministry and how you're ministering in the here and now?
5: So 34 years ago now, my wife and I were part of a startup church here in Leesburg, Virginia called Cornerstone Chapel. And the Lord has just done his work, lest we labor in vain. The Lord has built his church. And so we've just been in awe over the last 34 years to see what God has done. And our church is on the outskirts of the nation's capital. So this is where God has planted us, just on the outskirts of the swamp. And he's given us a lot of opportunities to try to make an impact in this part of the world for the glory of God, for the sake of the kingdom.
4: Praise God for your faithfulness, and thank you for standing in these dark days in that very difficult place. Now, in that clip, we heard Greg Kokel, in essence, say to be very careful when reading and interpreting the book of Revelation. Now, I would agree with that. But he also seemed to imply that he tends to shy away from the book of Revelation. Is that how followers of Jesus should approach the final book of the Bible?
5: It's not, but I think that he probably expresses the sentiment of a lot of people. I hear how overwhelming the book of Revelation is to people. It's pretty daunting. And so therefore, folks are reluctant to really dive into the book. That's in part why I wrote this book, Standing on the Edge of Eternity, is because I want to try to take the fear of the book of Revelation out of the equation so that people can really dive into this book, because it's an incredible book that the Lord has given us, the revelation of Jesus Christ through the pen of the Apostle John. But many people are not diving into it because they're fearful of it. It's a lot of information. It's overwhelming. I say to people, sometimes when you read the book of Revelation, it's like drinking out of a fire hose instead of a garden hose. Yeah, I'm excited about helping people to dive more and more into the book of Revelation.
4: Praise God. And I think it's interesting that you brought that up with the people's hesitancy. Before I worked at Olive Tree Ministries, I was a senior pastor at a small church in Western Colorado, and I took on the daunting task of teaching through the book of Revelation. And this is a very traditional Southern Baptist church. And what's fascinating is the people, for the first 3 or 4 weeks working through the book, it was almost as though you could hear a pin drop because they just didn't know how to react to it. And it seems like you're getting very similar responses. Now, why do you think that is?
5: In part because the figurative language that John uses can sometimes be confusing for people. I try to tell people, look, you have to remember John's writing in the first century and he is seeing way into the future. And so he is trying to describe events. He's trying to describe scenes. He's trying to describe cataclysmic activity using language restricted to the first century. So I kind of equate it sometimes like if George Washington had been handed a cell phone, how would he describe that? And searching for language to describe things, it's very difficult when you're talking about something into the future. So I think people's reluctance has to do a lot with that. There's a lot of figurative language, but it is a literal book with literal events that are speaking about the future. And that's why it's important for us to read, because God has given us a glimpse into things that are to come. And by and large, with a couple of exceptions, the book of Revelation is all about future events. So we need to be ready for what is coming. And God has graciously given us a glimpse into that future.
4: Amen and amen. Praise God for that explanation, because it is a book that literally reveals God's heart and God's character to those who will read it. So with that in mind, as you've studied and taught and written a book now on the book of Revelation, what would you say that the book has revealed to you about God's faithfulness or his character? What stood out the most?
5: That's a great question. God is a God of order and God is a God of detail. As I was going through Revelation, putting things together for a book, it forced me to look at the details and how very detailed God is about this whole thing. It's not like some whimsical idea of, oh, Jesus is coming again and the earth is going to get really dark before he returns and then there's a new heaven, a new earth. It's not a generic story. It's a very specific story with great details. And so the more I dug through it, the more I realized the richness of the details that God has given us so that we can be ready. Now, again, sometimes the fault of the church is that we look at the details and we try to interpret every single thing through every single detail. And sometimes, again, we have to pull back a little bit and realize that some of the language is figurative, describing literal events. And so there can be too much human interpretation. Well, this must mean this and this must mean that. And that's fine for discussion. That's fine for gentle debate, but we can't get stuck in the weeds. We have to see the overarching purpose. God is giving us a glimpse into the future. because he wants to wake up an unbelieving world, because he wants to shake up the nation of Israel, because he loves the Jewish people, he's not done with them.
4: Amen.
5: And because he wants to ultimately make up the kingdom of God. So by the time you get to the end of Revelation, the kingdom of God, in terms of who belongs to it forever and ever, and who will not forever and ever, it's all settled. And so those are the three reasons why we see the book of Revelation given to us. It's to wake up unbelievers, it's to shake up the nation of Israel, and it's to make up the body of Christ for the ultimate eternal reward with the Lord.
4: That is a great way to break it down. And it's exactly what it does when you study what God is saying. I love the subtitle of the book, The End Times, according to the book of Revelation. When you study it the way that God has written it to us, we are awoken and we are seeing the absolute love of God for the nation of Israel. And we understand that there is right and wrong. There is heaven and there is hell. And God is the one ultimately that lays all of that out for us.
5: My good friend who's now gone to be with the Lord, Dr. Ed Heinzen, I loved what he would always say about Revelation. He said, God has given us the book of Revelation to prepare us, not to scare us. And that's the bottom line.
4: Now, Pastor Gary, the book of Revelation opens very, very personally. Let me just read the first three verses here, and then I'll ask you a quick question. John writes, Revelation chapter 1, verse 1, the revelation of Jesus Christ, which God gave him to show his servants the things that must soon take place. He made it known by sending his angel to his servant John, who bore witness to the word of God and to the testimony of Jesus Christ, even to all that he, that is John, saw. Now, verse 3 says this, blessed is the one who reads aloud the words of this prophecy, and blessed are those who hear and who keep what is written in it, for the time is near. We get three verses in, and John promises, as he's revealing this from God, that by reading, hearing, and keeping these words, you will be blessed. What does John mean by that?
5: The book begins with a blessing, and Josh, I'm going to read the end of the book too, because
4: Please.
5: In Revelation 22, verse 14, it says, blessed are those who do his commandments, that they may have the right to the tree of life and may enter through the gates into the city. The book of Revelation begins with a blessing, and the book of Revelation ends with a blessing. And there are actually a total of seven blessings throughout the book of Revelation, and it's kind of known as the Beatitudes of Revelation. You read the first one, I read the last one, and there are five others in between. And basically what John is saying at the beginning of this book is, you read it, you obey it, there is an intrinsic blessing for all those who heed the words of the book of Revelation. Because in the book of Revelation, besides talking about future events, it gives us an understanding of the character of God, that he is just, that he is mighty, that he is holy, that he is majestic, and that he wants us to walk in holiness as his children. He wants us to walk in obedience. And the book of Revelation had better awaken people to realize God is a just and a holy God. He's a loving father. But you see in Revelation, his wrath is being poured out upon a God-forsaken, Christ-rejecting world. The church is going to be rescued. We're going to be raptured before all that. God has not appointed us to suffer wrath, but to receive salvation through our Lord Jesus Christ. However, this should make every Christian aware of how awesome God is, how mighty and powerful he is, and to obey him and to walk humbly before him. And when we do, there's a blessing attached. So every time I teach through Revelation, I say to the congregation, look, as I read it, I get blessed teaching it. As you hear it and do what it says, you get blessed in the process too. There's just an intrinsic blessing in reading and doing what Revelation says.
4: Now, let's just take that one step further. And how have you tangibly been blessed by reading, teaching, and now writing on the book of Revelation?
5: It has reminded me of the heart of God. The more I've studied through Revelation, I have to give you a little background.
4: Yeah.
5: You know, I got saved when I was 15, and early into my Christian life, I latched on to Hal Lindsey's books, like The Great Planet Earth, There's a New World Coming. And my first introduction to Revelation and things about the end times pretty much terrorized me. The awareness of the second coming of Christ, the Antichrist, the tribulation period, the rapture, all of it instilled fear in me. So the older I've gotten in Christ, as I've studied Revelation, it's gone from fear to anticipation and to a place of being settled in who the Lord is, that he's got all this. I can trust him, just anticipating the glorious return of Christ and what the future is going to be for all of us who love the Lord.
4: That is so important, because I do believe that many people approach the book of Revelation with fear and trembling. And I think that's wise at times to recognize the grandeur of it, that there is judgment that's coming, but to turn that fear to an anticipation through the shed blood of Jesus. Friends, I would encourage you to not be afraid of what's going to take place, but trust in Jesus and understand that you can have this anticipation that you, through the shed blood of Jesus, through your faith in him, can receive eternal life and experience the good that the book of Revelation talks about, not only in the millennial kingdom, but also in the eternal state, chapters 19 through 22. Pastor Gary, as we transition, I want to zone in on one aspect that I think is, for some reason or another, ignored very often in the church, specifically when dealing with the book of Revelation, and that's the millennial kingdom. So if you would, listen to this clip and then we'll get your thoughts.
6: What about the millennium? Multitudes today hold to the belief that there will be a 1,000-year semi-golden age following the second appearing of Jesus Christ. As such, they suppose that they will be resurrected in glorified bodies to once again experience a fallen world, and that for 1,000 years. First, we should note that though Jesus spoke repeatedly of the resurrection of the dead, he did not so much as hint at the notion of a 1,000-year semi-golden age replete with rebuilt temple and reinstituted sacrifices. Instead, he said, "Do not be amazed at this, for a time is coming when all who are in their graves will hear his voice and come out. Those who have done good will rise to live, and those who have done evil will rise to be eternally condemned." Moreover, when Jesus spoke with Martha concerning the resurrection of her brother, Jesus reaffirmed that Lazarus would be resurrected on the last day, not prior to a 1,000-year semi-golden age. Furthermore, nothing in Scripture suggests that those who have fallen asleep in Christ will return to a fallen earth replete with fallen human beings. The scriptural promise that gave my father peace as he faced a terminal condition in 1997 was that he would return to a restored universe in which there is no more death or mourning or crying or pain, for the old order of things has passed away. As the Apostle John made plain, nothing impure will ever enter the New Jerusalem, nor will anyone who does what is shameful or deceitful, but only those whose names are written in the Lamb's Book of Life. Finally, the number 1,000 is invariably used figuratively. God increased the number of the Israelites 1,000 times. God is keeping his covenant of love to 1,000 generations. God owns the cattle on 1,000 hills. Better is one day in God's court than 1,000 elsewhere. The least of Zion will become 1,000, the smallest a mighty nation. God shows love to 1,000 generations. And 1,000 more examples could easily be added to the list. Of course, I'm speaking metaphorically. In context of the 7-year tribulation of Revelation, mirroring the 7-year tribulation under the Old Testament Antichrist and Antiochus the 4th Epiphanes, the Apostle John wanted his hearers to have an eternal perspective. Satan will be bound forever 1,000 years, and those who have not taken his mark will rule forever 1,000 years. As such, Satan's defeat is complete, just as the victory and vindication of Jesus' followers is also complete.
4: You're listening to Understanding the Times Radio, founded by Jan Markell. I'm Pastor Josh Schwartz. Now, don't forget, we have a very active online store at olivetreeviews.org. We add new products regularly, and this month we are featuring Standing on the Edge of Eternity by our guest, Gary Hamrick of Cornerstone Chapel, Leesburg, Virginia. Pastor Gary, in that clip, there was a lot to dig into. That was Hank Hanegraaff. He obviously does not believe in a literal 1,000-year millennial kingdom. Why do you think that there are so many different views on the millennium?
5: It's interesting. I'm discipling a young man, and he asked me this very question. He said, which one can I trust? There are a few different views of the millennium. You have amillennialism, which is basically, it's all symbolic, that it's not to be understood and interpreted literally, the 1,000 years. One of the biggest problems with the amillennial view is they believe that Satan is bound currently. And just look around you, Satan is not bound. This is not the millennial kingdom. The post-millennial view is the idea that Jesus comes back at the end of this golden age where the church just gets better and better. Christianity becomes more prevalent all around the world. And the problem with that is that the Bible tells us clearly in a few different places, like 1 Timothy 4:1, Matthew 24:10, that there's a great apostasy that happens at the end of the age. So we don't head into a golden age and then Christ returns. Hank Hanegraaff, there are others who do not interpret the Bible as a literal book. They interpret it primarily as a symbolic book or an historical book. In other words, they look at some of the elements and they say, well, the Antichrist was Nero, and the persecution of the early church is what the tribulation was referring to. So they either look at it in an historical lens or they look at it through a symbolic lens. But I'm convinced we should read the book of Revelation through a literal / futuristic lens, that these are the things that are going to come. And it's interesting in that clip, he said 1,000 years is figurative for things. But let me just read to you Revelation chapter 20, verse 6. Here's one of these other beatitudes, a blessing. It says, blessed and holy is he who has part of the first resurrection. Over such the second death has no power, but they shall be priests of God and of Christ and shall reign with him 1,000 years. It's talking about the saints who return with the Lord after the tribulation to establish the millennial kingdom, and that we as saints who come back with him will rule and reign with him for that 1,000 years. It's a literal book. It's a literal 1,000 years. And to me, when people start saying that all this stuff is symbolic, they reduce the meaning of the message. Again, there's a difference between figurative language to describe literal things, but people who hold to a symbolic interpretation of the book of Revelation are going to miss the literal aspect of what he's saying here. And he's saying saints are going to rule and reign with Jesus for 1,000 years. That's the millennial reign. That's the millennial kingdom. So that's what we hold to, a pre-millennial view, that Jesus comes back before the millennial kingdom, comes back at the end of the tribulation, culminating in the Battle of Armageddon, and then Jesus settles that and establishes his throne for 1,000 years in Jerusalem. The new heaven and the new earth is after that. So it's just because we interpret a literal view of the book of Revelation and guys like Hank Hanegraaff don't.
4: Pastor Gary, I always teach, and I'm sure that you teach something similar, that if you're going to symbologize Genesis or the book of Revelation, you're going to do that to every other passage of scripture in between. You're ultimately going to fade towards all of it being figurative or all of it being symbolic, and it is a dangerous thing to say. And so, friends, we have to understand the way that you interpret the Bible is deeply important, and we must be consistent with that. One last question, Pastor Gary. Why do you think, when we have so much blessing coming to us with a literal 1,000-year reign of Jesus on earth with his saints, why do you think so many people either ignore or are ignorant of that beautiful hope of time that we get to have with Jesus ruling and reigning?
5: It's because they are seeing it as a symbolic thing instead of a literal event. But when you look at what will literally be happening during the millennial kingdom, it's not quite heaven on earth. That's the new Jerusalem. But it's going to be much better than the current situation is. I mean, think about it. You can have Jesus ruling and reigning as the supreme king over all the earth from Jerusalem. There's no more presidents, prime ministers, dictators. He is the one ruler. And Satan is bound for that 1,000 years. So there will still be people on earth who have fleshly instincts. It's not like there won't be any sin, but to consider what the world will be like when King Jesus is ruling and reigning, it's just going to be amazing. And why people aren't looking forward to that, or why they think that's only a symbolic thing, is beyond me. But because I believe that the imminent return of Jesus could be at any point, I suspect those of us who are here now will be raptured, or I'm going to die and go to be with the Lord and come back again with him to rule and reign and to serve him in whatever capacity. I'm looking forward to it myself.
4: Amen. And I think we all should be looking forward to it. It's going to be a perfect government where we get to be with our Savior, Jesus. And I just don't understand, other than it's just a demonic, satanic scheme to deceive, distract, and delude the church into thinking this will never take place. Now, Pastor Gary, we're so thankful for our time together. I'm so thankful for this book. I'm encouraged by it. So thank you for equipping the saints. How can people get in touch with your ministry?
5: They can go to our website, cornerstonechapel.net. Teaching libraries there. Our resources are there. They can email the church through the website. That's the best way to really get a hold of us.
4: Thank you so much for our time together, Pastor Gary. It has encouraged me.
5: Thank you, Pastor Josh. Always good being with you.
4: Now, how should believers be the best citizens of the nation in which they live? 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
2: My road to self-destruction started with an attitude. My family loved the Lord, and I even wanted to be a minister when I was a teenager. But in my last year of high school, so many things went wrong that I blamed God and turned my back on Him. My grades dropped, my car was totaled by a freak fire, and my girlfriend walked out on me. I quit school and joined the Army in March 1970. Facing combat in Vietnam was tough. I rotated home with a heavy drinking problem. I got married but spent most of my pay on alcohol. When I wrote bad checks, my dad covered them. He told me I needed God back in my life, but my heart was hard. I let alcohol ruin one opportunity after another and kept blaming God. After my father died, I went on a big bender and ended up in Chicago, where I woke up one morning on Skid Row, barefoot with frostbite. I went to Pacific Garden Mission, but didn't want the sermon and left without the shoes. I was hopeless. Suicidal, I drove home that night and called my wife's pastor. He led me in a prayer, rededicating my life to the Lord. But my struggle went on for months as I returned to the bottle and drugs again and again. One day I sat on a window ledge, ready to jump, and cried to God in despair for deliverance. That time I meant it, and God delivered me from alcohol and from the guilt of all my sin. I'm David Buck. If the Son, therefore, shall make you free, you shall be free indeed.
1: If you would like to be free from the weight of sin by receiving Jesus Christ as Lord and Savior, or maybe you have questions about it, call 1-888-NEED-HIM right now. 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

lost grace. 'Twas grace that taught my heart to fear, and it was grace I first believed. Oh yes, and how precious did that grace

And we've been there. I can see it now. 10,000 happy years. It'll be bright shining, oh yes, as the sun, hallelujah to the Lamb. We've known

0: Yes. Then when we have first begun.
1: Nobody's perfect. In fact, if you've ever tried to be perfect, 24 hours a day, 7 days a week, you've probably ended up a little disappointed. Because we're not perfect, which presents a problem when it comes to eternity.
2: God says, be perfect as I'm perfect, holy as I'm holy. Where are you going to get that perfection? You don't have it now. Where are you going to get that holiness? You don't have it now. But you can't get to heaven if you don't.
1: There is a solution. There is a way to heaven. Yes, we're imperfect. And yes, we need help to get to heaven.
2: That's why Christ died on the cross. He died on the cross and shed his blood to provide the righteousness for you, so that he provides you with the right kind of clothing to go to heaven.
1: If you'd like to know, beyond any doubt, that your sins are forgiven and that your destiny is in heaven, click over to billygraham.org to request prayer or learn more about our ministries. That's billygraham.org.

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1: My father led a drilling crew in South Africa's Kalahari Desert. With a sparse population and my being totally shy, it was a challenge to move to a densely populated, cold,

0: place and confessed my sins to the Lord, asking His forgiveness. I was still quite shy, and crowds were a trial. I endeavored to speak of Jesus, visit hospital patients, or hand out Bibles, but I usually just dashed off. Then I sensed God wanted me in Japan to tell them of Jesus. Once I went, I no longer feared people and enjoyed regular visits in hospital, talking to patients and delivering Bibles. Why could I do in Japan what I could not in South Africa? Jesus provided me courage. Now, I know that a life following Him is more than worthwhile, and it commences with faith in His death for you. I'm Neil Verway. If the Son, therefore, shall make you free, ye shall be free indeed.
1: If you would like to be free from the weight of sin by accepting Jesus Christ as Lord and Savior, call 1-888-NEED-HIM right now. 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
1: Billy Graham shares his thoughts on bells.
0: The bells of hope, faith, virtue, righteousness, and peace. The bells of the gospel. We must keep them ringing amid the darkness and desolation which may surround us.
1: The meaning behind what Billy Graham is saying here is less about bells and more about telling people the good news of Jesus Christ. Someone who is an example of living that out is singer Danny Gokey.
2: I've always had this passion, it's a God passion that he put in me, to reach the world through music. This is what Jesus said, go into all the world, preach and teach the gospel. My method is using music, you know, helping people and writing songs that bring hope to people.
1: You don't have to be a musician like Danny Gokey to ring the bells or offer a word of hope or just simply to talk to a friend about Jesus. Learn more at findpeacewithgod.net. We're the Billy Graham Evangelistic Association.

0: It's time to pray with Pastor Carter Conlon.
1: Jonah chapter 4 and verse 11, God said these words to the prophet, "And should I not pity Nineveh, that great city, in which are more than 120,000 persons who cannot discern between their right hand and their left, and much livestock?" You know, sometimes it can be so hard for even God to deliver his own people from self-focus. God wanted to show mercy to a wicked society, and the one that was called to speak on his behalf wanted little or no part of it. The spokesman was focused on his own comfort, his own plans, and in his heart, he'd already judged those whom God himself wanted to forgive. So how about you today? If God wants to show mercy to someone whose lifestyle you've already judged, are you available to speak for him? Can you be moved from the place of your own comfort and opinion to offer someone else the mercy of God? It's time to pray.
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1: I was born in Guanajuato, Mexico. My father was a strict man who wanted me to get a good education. I didn't like school and I ran away when I was 15. I ended up in San Antonio, Texas and found work as a dishwasher in a Chinese restaurant. A couple of months later, I met Señor Mendoza, who helped me get a bicycle and part-time messenger jobs. Later, I met Jesse Ruiz, who first told me about Jesus and made me think about my soul and where it was headed. About a year later, I met Carmen. We later married and moved to Detroit, Michigan. We hadn't been there long when two of my brothers came up from Mexico. We opened a new business together that combined a hotel, restaurant, barbershop, pool hall, and jewelry store. We weren't the best entrepreneurs, so eventually we lost the business. Then I got a job with the railway where I learned to drink and smoke. One day, two men came to visit and they shared the gospel with us. I resisted and tried to drown out their words. But eventually, we attended gospel meetings with them. One night, the convictions were so strong, I repented of my sins and Jesus changed my life. I began to take an active role in Sunday school, Bible classes, and mission work. I'm August Contreras. If the Son therefore shall make you free, ye shall be free indeed.
0: If you would like to be free from the weight of sin by receiving Jesus Christ as Lord and Savior, or maybe you have questions about it, call 1-888-NEED-HIM right now. 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

0: How strong is your faith? Are you able to withstand the trials that come your way? What happens when you mess up? Welcome to Through the Bible, where our teacher, Dr. J. Vernon McGee, takes us to Genesis chapter 12, and we're going to learn that even the greatest man of faith, Abraham, hit a few bumps in the road. I'm Steve Schwetz, and while you find your seat on the Bible bus, I got some great stories from our fellow listeners. The first one's from Sharon, who called to encourage us all.
1: Hey, my name is Sharon. I'm from Florida. I've been listening to Dr. McGee for years, but not consistently until I was diagnosed a year ago with some optic nerve damage. As a principal of a Christian school for over 40 years, I knew that my work wasn't done, and I love Dr. Vernon McGee's Through the Bible, going through each book, and he has taught me so much, but more now since I can't read anymore unless I use a super duper magnifying glass. So using Dr. McGee's word, I very candidly must say that I love his unique accent. It keeps me focused in the word. My husband and I both read the Bible through, but listening to him every day is such a joy. And to know that there's 250 languages out there, oh my goodness, praise the Lord. And I want to be a part of that. I just want to encourage you, if you're listening to me or listening to Dr. McGee or whoever, just keep on keeping on. Don't give up. You don't know what you don't know. And God has a precious, precious way of teaching us what we don't know. So to him be the glory. May God bless each of you. Thank you.
0: Great message, Sharon. Thanks for sharing, and may God bless you too. And then here's a note. This one's from Carolyn, who shared on our Facebook page. My husband was a Marine in the 1960s and served in Vietnam during some of the hardest years of the war. After he came home, God's Word became a steady part of our lives. For years, we listened to Through the Bible together, often in the middle of the night. We'd use our cell phones, and he would wake up and say, "Can we listen to J. Vernon again?" And we would. I grew up in Tennessee, so I recognized some of the places Dr. McGee talked about, even though he passed away before I ever met him. I loved his teaching for many years, so many. I honestly can't remember how long anymore. I'm 76 now. My husband is in heaven, and I've had a stroke. But God's Word is still precious to me. I wouldn't miss it. I listen every night and sometimes during the day. But most often, I save it for nighttime when my husband and I would always listen. Thanks for writing, Carolyn. And after all these years, you've earned a VIP seat on the Bible bus, and I'll keep saving it for you. Aren't these great stories? Are you encouraged? I sure hope you are. And we'd love to hear your story as well. You can send us a note through the feedback section of the app. You can also email us, BibleBus@ttb.org is the address. Write to us if you want to, Box 7100, Pasadena, California, 91109. Or in Canada, Box 25325, London, Ontario, N6C6B1. And if you loved hearing from Sharon, I know that others would love hearing from you. So why don't you call and share your story at 1-800-65-BIBLE. Now, in the options, you'll hear one for leaving your Bible bus story, and that's what you want. And from there, it's just as simple as listening to the prompt and then recording your voicemail. Just talk to one person. That number again is 1-800-652-4253. Let's pray. Father, thank you for your word that carries us through every season of life. Keep drawing us back to you day by day. In Jesus' name, amen. Now open to Genesis 12 as we go through the Bible with Dr. J. Vernon McGee.
2: Now, friends, if you have your Bible, you'll want to turn with us today to the 12th chapter of the book of Genesis. We are now getting well on in our Through the Bible program. And as we said last time, we're halfway through the Bible chronologically, but that is not actually true. Of course, we've finished 11 chapters of the book of Genesis, and we are moving slowly this time because we're going to be at this 5 years, the Lord willing. We trust that you have notes and outlines to follow along with. If you do not have them, write in and ask for yours. Now we have concluded here the first 11 chapters, and it might be well, since this is a tremendous break here, just to have a brief review. In these first 11 chapters, we have seen four great events: creation, the fall, the flood, and the Tower of Babel. These are tremendous events, and it's in this section that we've seen that God has been dealing actually with the entire race of mankind, not so much individuals, but actually with the race of mankind. All the way from Adam to Abraham, God had not appeared to anyone, only to Adam and to Abraham. And God is dealing with the human race at this time, the entire universe. Now there's a radical change here at chapter 12, and through the rest of the book of Genesis, we have something quite remarkable. And that is, now we have brought before us four individuals. Now it's no longer events, but God now is dealing with a man, and from that man, he'll make a nation. And we have in this first section, Abraham, the man of faith, Genesis 12 through 23. Then we have Isaac, the beloved son, Genesis 24 to 26. And then Jacob, the chosen and chastened son, Genesis 27 through 36. And then Joseph, suffering and glory, Genesis 37 through 50. And these are the four patriarchs that are so important to the understanding of the Word of God. And we're taking up their story now in the rest of the book of Genesis. You see, God now has demonstrated, and I trust that He has to your satisfaction, that He can no longer deal with the race. Because after the fall of man, you have the great sin of Cain. And what was his great sin? Pride. I tell you, he was angry because of the fact down deep in his heart, he was proud of the offering that he brought, and it was rejected, caused him to hate his brother. You see, that leads to envy, and pride was the sin of the devil. It is the sin of the mind. And then at the flood, that was the lust of the flesh. We saw that the things, even the imagination of man and his actions, everything was to satisfy the flesh. And then we saw the Tower of Babel, and that was open rebellion against God. Now, God had to bring the flood to judge man. If God had waited even another generation, and he'd been patient 120 years, and from the day of Methuselah, 969 years, God had been patient with the world. And they hadn't turned to him, and I'm confident that any person will say that 969 years is long enough to give anybody an opportunity to change their mind. And they didn't change their mind. They are now in open rebellion, asserting a will that is against God, none seeking after God. And the Tower of Babel reveals that. Now God is going to have to do something differently. He turns from the race of mankind, and now he takes an individual, and from that individual, he's going to bring a nation, and out of that nation, he'll bring a redeemer, and to that nation, he'll give his revelation. Actually, this is the only way, apparently, that God could do it. Or let's put it like this. If there were other ways, this is the best way, because we can trust God to do the thing that is the best thing to do. Now, when God called Abraham, you're going to find out he's the man of faith. We said last time, we attempted to point out that Abraham was one of the great men that's been on this earth. And we were using, by the way, the secular measuring rod for that. And I believe that today, the world would accept that he was the world's most famous man. More people heard of Abraham than anybody that's ever lived. Three great world religions came from him. There are men out yonder in that desert today that never heard of the President of the United States. They never heard of who won the golf tournament. They do not know who is the football hero. Never heard of him. They've heard of Abraham. And the interesting thing is, the heroes of today will be forgotten tomorrow. For 4,000 years now, Abraham has made the headlines. He's a pretty famous man, friends. And then, if you want the measurement of the world, he was a generous man. He was a wealthy man, tremendously wealthy. He was the John D. Rockefeller and the Henry Ford and Paul Getty and anyone else that you want to put in the list, and sheiks of one of these rich oil countries in the Middle East, all rolled into one. By the standard of his day, he was a very wealthy man. But he was a man of faith, and I recognize that the world somehow or another doesn't feel like that is the way that you measure an individual. Well, that's the way God measured him. God said he's a man of faith. And we'll find as we go through here that is the thing that's developed in his life. Seven times God appeared to this man, and each time to develop faith in his life. He was not perfect at first. Fact of the matter is, he fell on his face. God gave him four tests, and he fell on his face on all four of them, friends. But like Simon Peter, he got up and brushed himself off and started again. May I say to you, if God has touched your heart and life, you may fall, but you're sure going to get up and start over again. Now we're going to see that as we get into this very rich chapter here. And this is very important, by the way. And we have here in chapter 12, the call of Abraham. And we'll be following this all the way through the Word of God. Now let me read here these first three verses, because they are very important verses, if you please. Now, will you note? Now the Lord had said unto Abram, get thee out of thy country, and from thy kindred, and from thy father's house, unto a land that I will show thee. Now that's number one of the things God promised to Abraham. He promised him three things, and this is the hub of the Bible. May I say, all of it rests upon this threefold promise. And the Bible is just an unfolding, actually, of this threefold promise. God says, a land I'm going to show you, and I'm going to give it to you. The second thing God said he's going to do, verse 2 now, chapter 12 of Genesis. And I will make of thee a great nation, and I will bless thee, and make thy name great, and thou shalt be a blessing. Well, God said he'd make his name great. God's done pretty well there. And God said, here, the third thing, I'll make you a blessing. God says, I'll make you a great nation, and I'm going to make you a blessing to all mankind. God brought from them a great nation, and it has probably the longest tenure as a nation of any people on this earth today. No one can quite match them. And then the third thing, he said to them, you're going to be a blessing. Well, through Jesus Christ, they've been a blessing to the world. The giving of the Word of God, they've been a blessing. God's made good except that first one. He said, I'm going to give you that land. And you look what's happening over there today, they've just got their toenails in the land, and they're holding on by their toenails, but they don't have it. Somebody says, well, God didn't make that good. Let's don't put it like that, friend. Why don't you be friendly toward the Bible and give God a chance? Some people don't even give him a chance. Now look at it like this. 4,000 years ago, God said to Abraham, three things I'm going to do for you. Now, two-thirds of them have been made good right to the very letter. And because of disobedience, God said he wouldn't let them be in the land if they were disobedient. And if they're away from him, and they're away from him today, by the way, and as a result, why, they're having trouble over there. Don't say God's not making good. The fact of the matter is God's doing exactly what he said he'd do. Now the day will come when God will put them back in the land. When he does, it won't be a toehold. They're really going to have it all the way to the Euphrates. They'll be up as far as the Hittite nation was and all the way down River of Egypt, which is a little river in that Arabian desert, so that what we have here is a land they've never really occupied. At the very zenith of their power, they occupied 30,000 square miles. But that's not what God gave them. He gave them 300,000 square miles. They got a long ways to go, but they'll have to take it on God's terms in God's appointed time. And the United Nations can't do anything about it, and the United States and Russia won't be able to settle the problem. You know, it's very comfortable today where I sit. I've come to the position that God's running things, friends, and it's just nice to sit here and not be scared by the headlines in the paper and not to be disturbed by what's going on in the world. He's in control, and he's going to work it out his way. Now, God promised these three things to Abraham. What did Abram do? So Abram departed as the Lord had spoken unto him, and Lot went with him. Uh-oh. Already he's disobeying. May I say to you, he took relatives with him. He should not have done that. And he took his papa with him, Papa Terah. And God told him not to take them. Now, why did God want to get him out of the land away from his relatives? Well, it's quite obvious. When you go over to the book of Joshua, and I'll not turn to it today, but God said to Joshua, I called your fathers, Abraham, on the other side of the flood when they were serving other gods. Well, Abram was an idolater. You see, the world was pretty far gone at this time. God had to move like this if he's going to save humanity. Now, the other alternative is he could have blotted them all out and started over again. I'm glad he didn't. If he hadn't, I wouldn't have been here because I arrived here a sinner. And the fact of the matter is, sinners would have been blotted out. But thank God he's a God of mercy and grace, and he saves sinners. Now, what we have here is this man taking along his nephew, and he took his father along. And what happened? Well, Abram took Sarah, his wife. That is all right, of course. And Lot, his brother's son, and all their substance that they'd gathered, and the souls that they'd gotten in Haran, and they went forth to go into the land of Canaan, and into the land of Canaan they came. Now, we find this man spent in Haran a nice period of time, patting his foot, marking time, and delayed the blessing of God. God never appeared to him until he moved into the land, until he got separated from at least the closer relatives, and he only brought Lot with him. Now, will you notice, we have to come back and say this again in verse 6. He says at the end of verse 5, and into the land of Canaan they came. Now, verse 6, and Abram passed through the land under the place of Sichem, under the plain of Moreh, and the Canaanite was then in the land. Here is the fact, the Canaanite was then in the land. Now, may I add this right at this point, because it's very important. You know, a great many people are going to say, well, this was the land of corn and wine, the land of milk and honey. Everything was lovely. Abraham left a terrible place, Ur of the Chaldees, and he came to a wonderful place. Don't you believe a word of it. That's not what the Bible says. This man, Abram, left a place we know today through archaeology had a high civilization. I think maybe he might have had a bath in the house. He had a very wonderful civilization. He left that, and he came into the land of Canaan, and the Canaanite was still in the land. Now, the Canaanite was not civilized. He was a barbarian and a heathen, if there ever was one. And Abraham did not better his lot by coming into this land. That's not the point. The point is, will he obey God? Now he has obeyed God, and what happens? Verse 7, and the Lord appeared unto Abram and said, unto thy seed will I give this land. And there builded he an altar unto the Lord who appeared unto him. And you just have to pay attention to that. Abram built an altar unto the Lord, and God appears to him. Second time. While he was in the land of Haran, place of delay, God did not appear. You see, one of the reasons today many of us are not blessed in reading the Bible is because the Bible condemns us because we're not living up to the light we have. If we would obey God, then more blessing would come. God does not appear to Abram until Abram's ready to move out and obey God on the light he's had. Now God's ready to appear to him. He builds an altar, and Abram is a real altar builder, by the way, everywhere he goes. Notice verse 8, he removed from thence into a mountain on the east of Bethel and pitched his tent, having Bethel on the west and Hai on the east, and there he builded an altar unto the Lord and called upon the name of the Lord. Two things that he did now. He got into the land. He pitched his tent. He bought him a house in a new subdivision, and he moved in. He's going to retire in California, only it's going to be in the land of Canaan. He's arrived. He pitched his tent. That's what he lived in. Then he builded an altar. That's his testimony to God. And everywhere Abraham went, he left a testimony to God. What kind of testimony do you have?

0: is moving south. He has itchy feet. He's a nomad. That was Abram. Now we come to that blot in his life, the second one, I should say. And there was a famine in the land, and Abram went down into Egypt to sojourn there, for the famine was grievous in the land. Came to pass, when he was come near to enter into Egypt, that he said unto Sarah, his wife, Behold now, I know that thou art a fair woman to look upon. Therefore it shall come to pass, when the Egyptians shall see thee, that they shall say, This is his wife, and they'll kill me, but they will save thee alive. Now Abram was in the land. It was a place of blessing. God never told him to leave, but a famine was in the land. And I think one morning, Abram pushed back the flap of his tent, looked out and said, Sarah, it looks like everybody's going to Egypt. There's a famine, you know, and it's getting worse. Maybe we ought to think about going down. And I think Sarah said, Well, anything you want to do, Abram, I'm your wife, I'll go with you. And so a few days went by, and Abram talked to some of these travelers, and one of them that had come from up north of where he lived, he says, It's getting worse, and it's coming south. And Abram said to Sarah that evening, I think maybe we better pack up and go to Egypt. Now, God never told him to. When God appeared to him last time, he says, This is it, Abram. This is the land I'm going to give you, and you'll be a blessing, and I'm going to bless you here. But you see, he didn't believe God. He went on down into the land of Egypt. And Egypt is a picture of the world in Scripture. You'll find that all the way through. I think it's still a picture of the world. It's my opinion of it, and I was there. And frankly, Abram went down there. It's amazing how the world draws Christians today. And so many of them rationalize today. And they say, Well, now you know, Brother McGee, we're not able to come to church on Sunday night because we have to get up and go to work Monday morning. Well, believe me, everybody has to do that. And it's amazing that during the week, on Thursday night or Friday night or Tuesday night, if there's a banquet and they have a long-winded program, a lot of music and a lot of talk, that party doesn't seem to worry about getting up and going to work. It's amazing how the world draws Christians today, and they can rationalize. And I think if you'd met Abram going down to Egypt and said, Wait a minute, Abram, you're going the wrong direction, the wrong way on a one-way street. You shouldn't be going this way. You should be staying in the land. He could have given you a good reason. Well, look, my sheep are getting pretty thin, and there's not any pasture for them. The grazing land, not very much, and there's plenty down in Egypt. We're going down there. And so they went down there. But immediately there was a problem. We have here something that's quite interesting. He's going to have trouble actually with his wife. And the reason is she's beautiful. And next time I want to tell you about what one of the Dead Sea Scrolls, you know, at first, the unbelieving scholar thought that he had found something that was going to disprove the Bible. And have you noticed how silent that the higher critics have become? They just don't seem to have found any contradiction in the Bible. I want to give you next time how one of them confirms the Bible. It's quite interesting. And they thought it was something else when they found it. And that reveals the fact you better not listen to the scholars until all the facts are in. Well, we'll save that until next time. And in the meantime, why, we'll be going on down to Egypt with Abram because we want to go down and see what happened to him there. Until next time, may God richly bless you, my beloved.
1: 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I'm Steve Schwetz, and I'll meet you back here next time as the Bible Bus rolls along.

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2: I was 15 and living in a village south of Seoul when I ran into some American soldiers who had come to my country to fight for our freedom in the Korean War. I'm Korean, but they couldn't pronounce my name, so they called me Biri. I became a houseboy for the regiment, bringing firewood, cleaning mess kits, and making bunks. My father had died a year before, and my earnings helped mother. I began learning English. One of the soldiers wanted to send me back to America for an education because my country was devastated by war. I vacillated, and my mother said no, but his persistence won both of us, and he worked through the red tape, paying for my fare and my education in Greenville, South Carolina. The prosperity of America awed me, but I was so homesick for my family and country. A fellow student shared the gospel with me, patiently explaining the love of Jesus Christ. Other students gave me a Bible in Korean, and I began to understand God's love. I asked Jesus to save me, and my life was transformed. My grades improved, and I graduated from high school. Then I went on to college and a master's degree. I married, and we moved back to Korea so I could share the gospel with my family. The church I pastored grew to 15,000, and I also directed Far East Broadcasting, taking the gospel throughout Korea by radio. God has let me witness to world leaders and take my benefactor to the Holy Land. What a savior! I'm Biri Kim. If the Son, therefore, shall make you free, ye shall be free indeed.
1: 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Free Indeed is a production of Pacific Garden Mission, 1458 South Canal Street, Chicago, Illinois, 60607. 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
2: Happy and blessed Mother's Day to all the moms out there. I want to thank you for literally taking the call of God on motherhood seriously. God bless you. I know that you are creating a legacy. You're creating a wonderful opportunity for the next generation to grow and be mighty men and women of God. I'm bringing you a message on Deborah, a mother in Israel.
3: Turn with me, please, to the book of Judges. The book of Judges, chapter 4 and part of chapter 5. Here, in Judges chapter 4, we are introduced to a great woman of God, a woman who was decisive, who was courageous, and her name was Deborah. Deborah delivered Israel by making decisive commitment to doing the will of God, come what may. But here also we are going to be introduced to a man, a weak, indecisive, an uncommitted man by the name of Barak. Hear me right, please. If you know anything about the book of Judges, you would know that this is the period of history right after Joshua, led by the power of God to enter into the promised land victoriously over Jericho and the walls fall of Jericho, and then taking the people of God into the promised land that God promised them. But just as God had warned them through Moses in the wilderness before they got to the promised land, he warned them more than once. He said, once you go to the promised land, once you get prosperous, once you get comfortable in the promised land, you are tempted to turn your back on me. And that's exactly what happened. Exactly what happened. The one sentence that you hear in the book of Judges over and over and over and over again is this: the children of Israel forgotten the Lord their God. They have forgotten the Lord their God. And everyone did what is right in their own eyes. And in every time of those rebellion times, and you see several of them throughout the book of Judges, every time when they rebel against God, God basically takes his hand, protective hand off them. And then they get into trouble with their neighbors, with the Canaanites particularly. And then when they get into the misery of under the chains of the Canaanites, they cry out to God, oh God, deliver us. And God sends them a deliverer whom they call the judge. This happened ad nauseum. During this specific time, God raised a woman by the name of Deborah. Deborah was a prophetess and a judge during that time in Israel's history. Chapter 4, verse 1. Look at it with me, please. And the people of Israel, again, underline it in your Bible, again, did what is evil in the sight of the Lord after Ehud died. Now, Ehud was the judge immediately before Deborah that God raised to deliver Israel. But then, as soon as he died, they went back to their miserable way of turning their backs on the Lord and doing their own thing. And so, after Ehud, God raises Deborah. The Canaanites in the Bible are always a symbol of Satan, just like Pharaoh is a type of Satan in the Old Testament. Here we see the Canaanites would inch their way toward the people of God. Not coming out and attack from up front. No, no. They inch their way, inch by inch by inch. Just like what Satan does. Satan does not come and attack us at the forefront because he knows that raises our defenses. But he inches one temptation at the time, one step at the time, an inch at a time. Why? Because he knows he doesn't want to alarm us. And then we become aware of his deception. Please listen to me. Satan is so patient. He is so insidious. And by the time sometimes we wake up, it could be too late. Listen, I have seen with those two eyes and ears in ministry, individuals, pastors and churches and whole denominations who once were on fire for Jesus just a few years earlier, now they are in a grip of apostasy and full retreat, spiritually speaking. Here in Judges chapter 4, you see the Canaanites edging, slowly but surely. And before they knew it, they were in the neighborhood. They were right there. Oh, beloved, please listen to me. If there is a time for decision and for a total commitment to Christ, it's now. Amen. If there's ever a time for Christian believers to reject mediocrity, it is now. If there's ever a time for Bible-believing Christians to unite and stop fighting, it is now. I absolutely love the way Deborah describes herself. Look at chapter 5, verse 7. Look at the way she describes herself. She did not give herself a lofty title, which she could have. She did not give herself a high-ranking position, which she could have. She simply said, I, Deborah, arose as a mother in Israel. As a mother in Israel. Listen to me. There can be no more exultant title than a title of mother. She could have called herself Deborah the judge, or Deborah the deliverer, or Deborah the prophetess. But none of these titles ranked higher than the honor and the respect of a mother in Israel. There is something that is extremely sensitive here that I want to deal with, because it's very, very important historically. According to traditions and the values of the ancient Hebrew culture at the time, and it was this: when a woman rose up to lead the nation, it was God's way of shaming the men in that nation. It was God's way of saying to the men, you have abdicated your leadership responsibility. You have abandoned the role of leaders. You have wimped out on God. And so God, in order to humiliate the men, he placed courageous Deborah to be in charge. You say, oh, Michael, where do you get this? How do you know this? Well, again, I go back to the Word of God. The principle is found in Isaiah chapter 3 throughout the Scripture, but Isaiah 3:12 expresses biblical principle beautifully. When God was fed up with His people, with their vacillating, with their compromise, He said, my people are oppressed by little children, and women rule over them. Oh, my people, your guides misled you, and they have swallowed up the cause of your path. In other words, God is saying to His people, you're a bunch of children. You're behaving like a bunch of children. You're scared like a bunch of children. Now look with me, please, at the text again. Look at the text, verses 6 and 7 of Judges 4. Ineffectual Barak, he was the head of the army. He's the commander of the army of the living God. That is a very important position. Okay? When he started wimping out, when he started vacillating, God sent Deborah to challenge him. And here's what she said to him. Listen carefully. Has not the Lord, God of Israel, commanded you? Again, if you have your Bible, underline the word commanded you. Has not the Lord, God of Israel, commanded you? Go gather the men on Mount Tabor. And I will draw out Sisera. Now, Sisera is the leader of the army of the Canaanites, the enemies. And here comes the most crucial sentence, perhaps, in this whole message. And don't miss it. Please don't miss it. I will give Sisera into your hand. How can you be more clear than that? She did not say God suggested or God requested. No, she said, God commanded you, Barak. God commanded you. Oh, beloved, God's message could not be clearer. But there's something about Deborah's character that if you miss it, you miss the whole message. You really would. Just don't miss it. Something about her character is the heart of the message here. While she was bold and courageous, she was not ambitious for her own glory. She fully recognized Barak's calling. She fully recognized Barak's leadership role. And she fully recognized the role of the commander of God, the army of the living God. And she would not go beyond God's calling on her life. That's why she's amazing. Instead, she pleads with Barak to be faithful to God's calling for his life. She never tried to dominate Barak. She never tried to seize power for herself. She was not a control freak. She never lusted for power. She simply wanted God's will to be done for his people. Can I get an amen?
4: Amen.
3: And so she acted as God's mouthpiece. Watch this, please. God gave Barak a divine strategy. He gave Barak a divine promise. He gave Barak a divine calling and a promise of victory. But all who could say, and if you can't see the humor in it, that's all right. I will not go without mommy. Verse 8. I will not go to the battle without mommy going with me. No wonder Israel at that time was in such dire straits. If the commander of the army is shrinking from his responsibility, imagine the condition of the rest of the army. Oh, beloved, please listen to me. It is only in believing in the promises of God can we truly have the courage to obey God.
4: Amen.
3: This is the problem today. We're not believing the promises of God. Barak's failure of nerves was a failure of faith and trust in the promises of God. Perhaps you can hear the depth of disappointment in Deborah's answer. Verse 9, I will surely go up with you, but you will lose the blessing and the honor that goes with unconditional obedience. She said, the Lord will destroy Sisera at the hand of a woman. She was not talking about herself. I'm going to show you in a minute. She was not talking about herself. She's affirming the biblical principle. She's affirming the biblical principle is that when we lack in courage, God raises women to do the job for us. She was not talking about herself. She was talking about another woman by the name of Jael. By the way, it's J-A-E-L. It's pronounced four different ways. I just pronounce it Jael or Jael. Here she is, conscious of the biblical order. Of the biblical order. Deborah knew that she was God's rebuke to the faithlessness of Israel. Deborah knew that the sovereign God will accomplish his purpose with or without Barak. In fact, one of my anchor verses in the Bible, many of you have heard me say this, is Ephesians 1:11. That God accomplishes all things according to the counsel of his will. If you cooperate with God, you get blessed. If you don't, he'll put you on the shelf and move on and use somebody else. Please listen to me. As your under shepherd, because the only shepherd of this church is Jesus. As your under shepherd, I know and God knows, I have many failures. I have many faults. I have many foibles, but I can tell you as God my witness, I sought with all my heart not only to obey the word of God fully, but to encourage others to do the same. I don't know how many more years, if it's years, that God is going to give me. But I promise you this, that as long as I have breath, I rather die than deviate from obeying the word of God. When Jesus announced his vision for his church in Matthew 16:18, and I stood in that place many times, Caesarea Philippi, I taught from that place many times, where there was an encounter between him and Peter, where Jesus announced a vision for his church, and it's the picture of an army, a mighty force on the move. It's an invading force taking territories from Satan all the way to the gates of hell. And that is why he said the gates of hell shall not, can you say that with me, shall not prevail against the church. And we're all getting scared and running, saying, oh, the world is taking over. No, we need to take over the world.
5: Amen.
3: Surely you know that when a group of Christians, any group of Christians, lose sight of the Lord's vision for His church, when they begin to see themselves as an audience instead of the body of Christ, when they begin to see themselves as spectators to be entertained instead of being the army of the living God, spiritual amnesia will set in. And churches like that will only last for one generation. And sometimes I never cease to be amazed at how many people always ask, I want to know the will of God for my life. I want to know the will of God in my life. Especially if they want to get out of us something. I want to know the will of God in my life. The Bible tells you what the will of God is.
5: Amen.
3: Here it is. I spell it for you. It is the will of God for us to be found faithful.
5: Amen.
3: Whatever you are,
5: Amen.
3: You be faithful and God will take care of the details. It is the will of God for us to be trusting and obeying His word. And then He'll take care of our enemies. Listen to what Helen Keller once said, another woman who's a great challenge to me. She said, security is nothing but superstition. Avoiding danger is no safer in the long run than outright exposure. Then she continued, life is either a daring adventure or nothing at all.
5: Amen,
3: Amen, Sister Keller. Now I come to the rest of the story. The rest of the story is an evidence of how faithful, always faithful, forever faithful God is to His promises. And so He supernaturally defeats the enemies of God. Supernaturally. Chapter 4, verses 11 all the way to 24. I want to summarize it because it's a long passage. Basically, God clicked His fingers. Not that God has fingers, but you understand what I'm talking about. He clicked his fingers and he started running like jackrabbits. Sisera, the leader, fled on foot. He didn't even get a carriage or a horse. He fled on foot all the way to the tent of a woman named Jael. She was the wife of Heber the Kariite. The Kariites at the time were allies of Israel. And Mrs. Jael came to meet Sisera. She said, come into my tent, big boy. I'll take care of you. And boy, did she take care of him. Don't be afraid. Come into my tent. I'm going to cover you. And oh, man, she took care of business. She did exactly what Deborah prophesied a woman will do. She killed the commander of the enemies of God's people. Even when Barak finally went to the battlefield, Deborah in hand. Even then, she had to prod him. She had to prod him. She said to him, go up. Go up. This is the day in which the Lord has given Sisera to your hand. Does not the Lord go out before you?
5: Absolutely.
3: Oh, beloved, listen to me. Christian leadership, are you listening? Say amen.
6: Amen.
3: Christian leadership is simply obedience, nothing more and nothing less. If you fully obey God and God's word, you are a leader by definition. And you will stand head and shoulder above most of your peers. Oh, but let me warn you. I need to absolutely warn you. Leaders are often target for cruel criticism, cruel opposition, and cruel anger without cause by the enemies of God. But don't let that deter you from obedience. Don't let that deter you in the least. As long as you know you are doing the will of God as it is revealed in the Word of God, then there will be no need to second guess yourself or defend yourself to critics. Can I get an amen?
6: Amen.
3: Judges 5:6. There's a song of Deborah. It's a song of victory. Song of thanksgiving. Song of the glory for the glory of God. In order to lead our fallen culture, we have to make a decision and commit ourselves to that decision. We are to be willing to put away our idols, the secret idols. We have to be willing to serve God and God alone, unashamedly, no matter what the culture calls us. When our children were growing up, I often say to them, someone has to lead, might as well be you. Why let the unbelievers lead you? You lead them. And therefore, today, my exhortation to every one of you, men, women, boys, and girls, be a leader in your school, be a leader in your workplace, be a leader in your neighborhood, be a leader wherever God calls you to be this day. For any leadership to be impactful and have a great effect, it has always to be by example. By example. Can't only be in words, only. Look at the part of the song of Deborah. Chapter 5, verse 31. So may all your enemies perish, O Lord, but your friends be like the sun, S-U-N, and he rises in his might. It is my plea for each of us to make a decision and stand firm in that decision. No waffling, no going back, no listening to detractors, no distrusting in God's promises, no self-serving aggrandizement, and above all, no compromising of the Word of God. That is the only way we're going to impact and influence the next generation. Be a friend of God, and you will shine like the sun.
1: Dr. Michael Youssef, with a challenge to stand firmly in obedience. Maybe you'd like to speak with someone about what you heard today and how Dr. Youssef's message challenged you. Well, won't you consider speaking with a Leading the Way pastor or counselor? You can begin your conversation at ltw.org/Jesus.
6: My name is Augustine. I'm in my last year studying statistics at the University of Waterloo. When I started my first year, school was extremely difficult. I had trouble making friends. I just got so burnt out, and I ended up failing some courses.
3: God's word is saying to everyone here.
6: My mom's been an avid listener of Leading the Way for many years. And when I went back home to BC and told my mom what was going wrong, and she told me to just go and listen to a sermon by Dr. Michael Youssef. I listened to one of his sermons on being joyful in all circumstances. It felt like that he was talking to me individually, as if he was talking directly to me.
3: Because happiness depends on the circumstances. You passed that exam, you got that bonus, you did something happened, it makes you happy. But joy is dependent on what is true about God. You rejoice all.
6: I was listening and I just began to cry. It was just the realization that God had been with me. I just had this overflowing joy and thankfulness. Even through the ups and downs, there's this constant steadiness. These past 3 years, God has really blessed me with friends. As you learn to give everything to God, your will begin to align with God's will. You will just have this inexplicable joy and peace in your life. I'd like to thank Dr. Michael Youssef for preaching his uncompromising truth that comes from the Word of God. There are so many more people that he's impacted. People like me. I would just like to encourage Dr. Michael Youssef through this story.
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2: I was such a big baby when I was born that mother was sure I'd be 6 feet tall. We lived in Bermuda, and at 17 months I was struck with polio. The year was 1940, and penicillin had just become available, which saved my life. For several years, my parents carried me on a pillow day and night because of my stiff and swollen joints. At 7, I finally ate real food and began to recover. At 11, I learned to walk again, a very painful process. But I never grew taller than 4.5 feet. My parents both trusted in Christ and made sure that I knew He had died for my sins. And I yielded my life to Christ at age 12. But it took me years to understand His will for my life. An evangelist came to Bermuda when I was 28, and he urged me to learn to drive so I could be more independent. I laid the idea before the Lord in prayer, and 8 weeks later, I had my license. I worked and began a radio station broadcasting Christian programs like Unshackled. Then the Lord led me to take over and expand the Christian bookstore on the island through which other ministries operate. God continues to show me His plan one step at a time as I trust Him to carry out each activity. 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It begins when you put your faith in Christ. I'm Arthur DaCosta Correa, and if the Son therefore shall make you free, you shall be free indeed.
1: If you would like to be free from the weight of sin by receiving Jesus Christ as Lord and Savior, or maybe you have questions about it, call 1-888-NEED-HIM right now. 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

0: I don't understand all about Jesus, but I believe it because the scripture says it.
1: The Bible teaches that Jesus loved you so much, he left heaven, came to earth, and died to pay the penalty for your sins. That kind of love can be hard to comprehend. But Billy Graham says you can trust what the Bible says about it.
0: I believe that this book was inspired of God, and it's God's message for us today. I look at Christ, and I see him dying in my place on the cross, and I'm moved by the love that he offers me. Do you want forgiveness? Do you want to know you're going to heaven? Do you want the peace that he offers you?
1: If your answer to any of those questions is yes, we are here to help you take the next step. 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That's 855-255-PRAY. We're the Billy Graham Evangelistic Association.

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1: My earliest memory is of my parents fighting. My mother didn't even sit with my dad in church, so I could never see the point of religion, even though I went to the altar at age 12 and prayed for salvation. Well, after my parents' divorce, my sister and I lived with our father. As a latchkey kid, I was soon getting high with a friend from the neighborhood. A few times I promised Dad I'd give up dope. Then, in my junior year of high school, I did. Instead, I drank. Even so, I graduated early from high school, went on active duty with the Air Force, and began living with my girlfriend. During this time, I called myself a Christian, but a born-again buddy challenged me on that. And when my girlfriend and I split up, I was transferred overseas. Well, there, I worked with a soldier who loved Jesus and was constantly reminding me of the sacrifice Jesus made for my sin. To get him off my back, I promised to read the Bible 10 minutes a day. I was drunk nearly every time I read, but as I finished the Gospel of John, my soul was troubled. One day, I entered the bomb dump and forgot all about a war exercise that was scheduled. I thought for sure a nuclear war had started and that I would die and go to hell. Well, it caused me to realize how lost I was, and that night I cried out to God to save me. Within a week, my best friend was saved too, and the beer parties were history, replaced with Bible study and evangelism. I'm Aaron Shaw, and now my greatest joy is telling others about the one who came to seek and save that which was lost. If the Son therefore shall make you free, you shall be free indeed.
0: If you would like to be free from the weight of sin by receiving Jesus Christ as Lord and Savior, or maybe you have questions about it, call 1-888-NEED-HIM right now. 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
2: Your Majesty, the sun moved backward.
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3: 10 degrees, Your Majesty.
2: That's right, Your Majesty.
4: Unless you two have been drinking wine, I must doubt your sanity.
3: Yes, Your Majesty. We doubt our own sanity.
5: Your Majesty, Your Majesty! I saw it with my own eyes! I saw the sun move backward!
4: Guard, remove this

0: Hello there, everyone, and welcome. I'm Aunt Carol.
1: And I'm Uncle Dan.
0: We're glad you've joined us, and today, Uncle Dan,
1: yes?
0: We have a very exciting and unusual story.
1: That we do, Aunt Carol. It's from the Bible, the Old Testament.
0: And we call it the Backward-Moving Sun.
2: About 600 years before Christ, Hezekiah became king of Judah, one of the two Israelite nations. One of the very first things he did was to call together all of the faithful priests and Levites in the kingdom.
3: Priests and Levites, I have called you together because you are faithful to your trust and duties as spiritual leaders of Judah. As your new king, I call upon each of you to join me in my determination to rid Judah of the worship of idols. King Ahaz, who ruled Judah before me, abolished worship of the true God. Under his reign, Syria carried multitudes away as captives. Pekah slew over 120,000 in one day. 200,000 women and children were made slaves. Why did all this come upon Judah? Because your king Ahaz did evil in the sight of the Lord. I am determined that such evil will not befall Judah during my reign. I call upon you who have been dedicated to the service of God in his sanctuary, to help me cleanse Judah of evil. First of all, you are to clean and restore the temple here in Jerusalem to its original order and beauty. Restore the altar of burnt offerings, the table of showbread, and all the vessels of the temple, both in the outer court and the inner holy and most holy places.
2: Several days later, the priests and Levites once again stood before King Hezekiah.
4: Long live the king!
3: You have completed cleansing the temple?
5: We have, your majesty.
3: May I inquire who you are?
5: I am Manath, the son of Amaziah, your majesty.
3: You have been chosen spokesman?
5: I speak for the priests and Levites, yes, your majesty.
3: You may proceed, Manath. Give me your report.
5: The temple has been cleansed and restored, your majesty. Even the vessels which had been cast away by King Ahaz have been recovered and repaired, and now repose in their dedicated places in the temple.
3: The temple is ready for use?
5: Yes, your majesty. The temple and all the vessels have been rededicated and sanctified. The temple services may be reinstated at any time, your majesty.
3: So shall it be.
2: So, once again, Jerusalem saw a goodly portion of the Israelite people gather from all corners of the kingdoms of Israel and Judah. Once again, the Holy Temple witnessed a wonderful dedication and transformation of the people. Not long after this, something happened to King Hezekiah.
6: Hezekiah, dear, what's the matter?
7: Oh.
6: Why, your face is as white as snow. Did you have a heart attack, Hezekiah?
7: Oh.
6: Answer me, what's the matter?
7: Oh.
6: I guess I'd better get the court physician.
7: Yes. Oh.
6: I'll be right back, Hezekiah.
8: Stick out your tongue, your majesty. Here, now take this medicine.
7: Oh, it tastes awful.
6: What's the matter with him?
8: I'm not sure, Mrs. Hezekiah, except that it's a fatal malady.
6: There's nothing you can do for him?
8: I doubt if there's anything anyone can do.
9: Pardon, your highness, but the prophet Isaiah wishes to see you.
6: His majesty is too sick to see anyone.
7: I'll see him.
6: All right, lackey. You may show the prophet Isaiah in.
9: Yes, your majesty. The prophet Isaiah to see his majesty, Hezekiah, mighty king of Judah.
7: You may come forward, Isaiah.
10: I am come, your majesty, with a message.
7: From whom, Isaiah?
10: The God of heaven, your majesty. He said unto me, get thee down to the king, and tell him that he is to put his life and house in order, for he shall die and not live.
7: God said that? The God of heaven?
10: Yes, your majesty.
7: Then there is no hope for me.
10: I merely gave you the message as God gave it to me. However, your majesty, you must remember that God is always a refuge and strength, and a very present help in trouble.
7: Then it might do some good to pray about it.
10: God always hears the sincere prayers of a righteous man, your majesty.
7: You may leave now, Prophet Isaiah.
10: Long live the king. Long live the king.
6: Hezekiah, dear, is there anything I can do?
7: Yes, I wish to be alone.
6: But you're ill, Hezekiah.
7: Leave me alone, please.
6: All right, for a few minutes. Then I'll be back.
7: I beseech thee, O Lord, remember how I have walked before thee in truth and with a perfect heart, and have done that which is good in thy sight. Let my prayer come before thee. Incline thine ear unto my cry, for my soul is full of troubles. My life draweth nigh unto the grave. Thou art my hope, O Lord God. Thou art my trust from my youth. By thee have I been held up.
2: At some distance to the east of Judah lives a very ancient race of people, even though at the present time they are subject to the rule of Assyria. They are destined to someday rule the world. Merodach-Baladan is the king of this country, Babylon. Among the great men of Babylon are two wise men who give much time to the study and understanding of astronomy.
11: You know, Conaniah, we think we're very wise, don't we?
12: We're called the wise men of astronomy.
11: Yes, I know all about that, but come right down to it. Are we wise? What do we know about the stars?
12: Do you want me to enumerate the things we know about the stars?
11: Will you? You probably know as much about the starry heavens as anyone, but that's awfully little at best. Well, go on. Tell me all you know. We'll see how much you actually know about the stars.
12: Well, first of all, the heavenly bodies are hung from a metal sky ceiling. The sun sails on a celestial river, and all this revolves once each day around the earth.
11: That's theory, and there are many things that tend to disprove it.
12: State a specific case in point.
11: The sun and moon travel at different speeds, independent of each other. The heavenly bodies just can't be hung on a solid ceiling. It's impossible.
12: I suppose you know how they are hung in the sky?
11: I have my suspicions, but I can't prove them. I think the world is round and held in the center of space by no tangible support.
12: The earth is round?
11: You have seen eclipses?
12: Of course I have.
11: Just what causes an eclipse?
12: The moon enters the shadow caused by the earth.
11: And what shape is that shadow?
12: Circular?
11: Exactly. If the shadow is round, so must the object casting the shadow be round.
12: Say, I think you have something. Where did you get these new ideas?
11: Several months ago, I was talking to an Israelite. He told me about a man called Job. This Job seemed to know all about the stars. Anyway, Job said that the group of stars known as Arcturus is moving rapidly through space.
12: Did he have any information on the mystery of where the sun, moon, and stars get their light?
11: He said that their God, the God of the Israelites, gave the heavenly bodies their light.
12: In this earth being round theory of yours, does the earth move around the stars, or the stars move around the earth?
11: Both. Heavenly bodies moving independent of all other heavenly bodies is the only way I can explain the way they change their relative positions. Come out to the sundial and I'll show you what I mean.
12: Yes.
11: See, where the shadow of the pointer is hitting the face of the sundial.
12: Yes?
11: In winter, the shadow of this pointer is longer than summer, indicating that the sun is farther north in the summer than it is in the winter.
12: Oh, that's obvious. So what?
11: Look at the sundial right now. It... Conaniah! Look at the shadow of the sundial.
12: I am.
11: Well, look closely.
12: It's moving backward.
11: Yes. But that's impossible. The sun just doesn't move backward.
12: I wonder what it means.
11: Perhaps it's an illusion.
12: No. No, it's not. I'm actually seeing it.
11: It stopped moving backward.
12: Hard.
11: In all it moved about... Well, how much would you say?
12: Why, about 11 or 12 degrees.
11: I'd say about 10 degrees.
12: 10 or 11, what's the difference? It did move backward. Yet the sun just doesn't move backward. It can.
11: But it did.
12: Unless we're both losing our minds.
11: I think we should go to the palace and tell the king about this and find out if anyone else saw it. If they did, then we know the sun did move backward, and we are not losing our minds.
12: Come on.
1: We'll get back to Aunt Carol. Why are you staring at me like that? Did I forget to comb my hair this morning?
0: No, Uncle Dan. I was just looking at your ears.
1: My ears?
0: Mm-hmm, and it made me think.
1: My ears made you think?
0: Yes, about a riddle one of our clubhouse fans sent in. What has ears but can't hear?
1: Ah, I know that one.
0: Oh?
1: Easy. Corn has ears, but can't hear.
0: So, you've been reading the Funny Bones section of Clubhouse, huh?
1: Oh, yes. And now here's one for you. What has a head but can't think and four legs but can't walk?
0: Simple, Uncle Dan. A bed.
1: I think you must have been taking a peek at Clubhouse, too, Aunt Carol.
0: Mm-hmm.
1: Okay, what about this one? What building has the most stories?
0: I should know this. Maybe the Empire State Building?
1: No, but you keep thinking about it while I tell the kids about Clubhouse.
0: All right.
1: Kids... You can read Clubhouse cover to cover right on your computer. Just access our website at yourstoryhour.org. That's yourstoryhour.org. And now, Aunt Carol, do you have an answer?
0: I think I know. The building with the most stories is a library.
1: Excellent. Congratulations.
0: However, I think another answer would be better. Your story.
1: Aha! We do have lots of stories. So now...
0: Yes?
1: Let's get back to our story. The backward-moving sun.

0: You may come forward.
1: Long live the king. Long live the king.
0: What do my two most learned astronomers wish?
1: O Merodach Baladan, mighty monarch of Babylon, we are baffled by a mysterious incident that just occurred in the celestial grandeur of the noonday heavens. We are the bringers of
2: news. The sun moved backward, Your Majesty.
0: The sun moved backward?
2: 10 degrees, Your Majesty.
1: It's about 20 minutes ago, Your Majesty.
0: Are you sure you two haven't had too much wine?
2: No, Your
1: Majesty. We haven't drunk any wine, Your Majesty.
0: Then I must doubt your sanity. The sun can't move backward.
2: Yes, Your Majesty, we doubt our own sanity.
3: Your Majesty, I saw it with my own eyes. I saw the sun move backward.
0: God, remove this man.
3: I saw it. I tell you, the end of the world.
2: Did you hear that, Your Majesty? He saw the sun move backward, too.
4: Your Majesty.
0: You may come forward, my dear.
4: Your Majesty, several of the servants insisted that they be allowed to go to their shrine and worship the sun god immediately.
0: This time of day?
4: They're frightened, Your Majesty. They say the sun god is angry.
2: They saw the sun move backward, too?
4: They claim they did.
1: Your Majesty, maybe the sun did move backward. Maybe we aren't insane after all.
0: Tell the servants they may worship at their shrine.
4: Thank you, Your Majesty.
0: You may withdraw.
4: Long live the king.
1: Your Majesty, I should like permission to investigate this thing thoroughly and find out exactly what did happen and why.
0: Permission granted. And don't come before me again until you can give me a full report.
2: I should like permission to assist him, Your Majesty.
0: Permission granted. You may withdraw, both of you.
2: Long live the king.
1: Long live the king.
2: Well, what are we going to do first?
1: Find out if the sun actually did move backward.
2: How are you going to accomplish that?
1: If enough people believe they saw the phenomenon, then it must have happened.
2: Still, I can't believe it. The sun just couldn't move backward, even though we did see it ourselves.
1: I'm going to send messengers to all parts of the world and find out if other astrologers saw it or think they did.
2: Good idea.
1: I have chosen you men because you are educated, intelligent. You are to find out all you can about the mystery of the sun that moved backward.
5: It did move backward. I saw it myself.
1: I'm convinced of it too, yet I want more evidence. Mainly, though, I want to know why it moved backward. Each of you has been assigned a specific nation. You have also been furnished with letters of introduction. Talk to kings, governors, the man on the street, everybody. Take your time, find out all you can.
0: You may come forward.
6: Long live the king.
1: Long live the king.
0: And how are my two wise astronomers this fair morning?
1: Perplexed, Your Majesty.
0: Perplexed? My two wise men perplexed? Oh, impossible.
1: A matter has arisen wherein we need the wise counsel of His Majesty.
0: Ah, state your problem.
1: It concerns the impossible occurrence of the sun moving backward.
0: Oh, yes, I remember. By the way, did you find out if it actually did move backward or not?
1: It did, Your Majesty. Messengers from all parts of the world have come with reports that it was observed almost everywhere.
0: Well, what is your problem, then?
1: One of the messengers came back with an unusual report, an unbelievable report, in fact. In view of the nature of the report, we have decided that the only thing to do is to go ourselves and personally investigate the report.
0: That seems like a very wise decision.
1: We think we should carry letters of introduction to the king.
0: Then I will send my personal messenger ahead and inform the king that you are coming.
1: Thank you, Your Majesty.
0: You haven't even told me yet where you're going.
1: Oh, an oversight, Your Majesty. Judah.
0: Ah, King Hezekiah, huh?
1: Our messenger reported that King Hezekiah himself was responsible for it.
0: The king of Judah caused the sun to move backward?
1: According to the messenger, It was the king's god.
0: Oh.
1: It seems that King Hezekiah was sick, about to die. The representative of their god, his name is Isaiah.
0: I know, he's called a prophet.
1: Anyway, the prophet Isaiah told the king that he would die. Immediately, so the report goes, the king sent everyone out of the room and started praying. Before he had finished, prophet Isaiah came back and said that he had gotten another message from their god. This time, to the effect that King Hezekiah would live for 15 years more.
0: Oh, it's all hocus pocus, if you ask me.
1: Well, Your Majesty, King Hezekiah was doubtful about the message, so he asked Prophet Isaiah to have God prove it.
0: Prove it? How?
1: He asked God to give a sign, an impossible sign. Move the sun backward.
0: And he did?
1: The sun did move backward.
0: You'll have to give those Israelites credit. The sun moved backward, and what happened? Immediately, their king uses the phenomenon to advance the myth of a living, powerful god. Quick thinking and clever, I'd say.
1: I think that when I visit King Hezekiah, I can evaluate him well enough to discover if this whole idea of their god is a hoax or not.
0: I think you can, too.
1: Thank you, Your Majesty.
0: I'll arrange for your trip immediately.
1: You know, Conaniah, I'm inclined to believe that King Hezekiah is telling the truth.
2: If so, that would mean that the Israelite God is a living and powerful God.
1: He'd have to be, if all the tales connected with the long and impossible history of the Israelites is true. The 10 plagues of Egypt, the crossing of the Red Sea on dry land, the pillar of fire, crossing the Jordan, and conquering the land of Canaan.
2: If their God really is living and powerful, King Hezekiah will undoubtedly show and tell us the things that prove it.
1: Yes, I'm anxious to get there. Clear up! Hezekiah,
2: great and mighty king of Israel.
6: Welcome to Judah, honored ambassadors of King Merodach-Baladan. I trust you had a safe and pleasant journey?
2: Very pleasant, Your Majesty.
1: Tales of your prowess, O king, and the exploits of your god have frequently reached us, and the knowledge that we were on our way to such a renowned court hastened our steps and lightened our hearts.
6: Your king chooses his ambassadors wisely. However, I am sure your long journey has tired you. Perhaps it would be well to refresh yourselves and rest until dinner.
2: Thank you, Your Majesty.
6: Until dinner, then, farewell.
1: A very beautiful and spacious banquet hall, Your Majesty.
6: I'm told it's one of the best in the world.
2: And the most expensive, no doubt.
6: The Lord God of heaven has greatly blessed and prospered me.
2: Speaking of your God reminds me that our king sends his congratulations on your miraculous recovery and the significant manner in which your God honored your prayer and gave you a sign of extended life.
6: You mean the sun moving backward?
2: Yes, Your Majesty.
1: That was indeed a superhuman display of divine strength.
6: Oh, it was nothing.
2: We would be pleased to hear more of a god who can perform such great wonders.
6: Excuse me a moment, please. I'll be right back.
1: He doesn't seem inclined to say much about his god.
2: He seemed more anxious to display his own wealth than talk of his own virtues.
1: Perhaps our king was right. Perhaps all this publicity about the Israelite god is merely clever manipulation of a convenient circumstance.
2: I wouldn't doubt it.
1: Anyway, we'll know for sure by the time we return to Babylon.
2: Here he comes back.
6: Please excuse me for having left so unceremoniously.
2: Oh, certainly,
1: Your
2: Majesty.
1: All right, Your Majesty.
6: While the servants are preparing the next course, would you gentlemen like to see some of my treasures?
1: Delighted to, Your Majesty.
2: Oh, indeed, we would, Your Majesty.
6: Lackey, unlock the door to my treasure house. This way, gentlemen. My gold room.
2: Oh. Exquisite.
7: Magnificent.
6: My jewel room.
2: Chests of jewels.
7: Diamonds, pearls, rubies, all kinds of jewels.
2: I didn't know there were this many jewels in all the world.
6: I suppose I am the wealthiest man in the world. Probably the wealthiest man since King Solomon. My silver room.
2: As great as the first, Your Majesty.
7: Amazing.
6: My room of rare spices. In here I keep all my armor and costly implements of war.
8: And there was nothing in all of Hezekiah's treasures, or his house, or his kingdom, that he did not show unto the ambassadors from Babylon. And they returned to Babylon duly impressed with the temporal riches of King Hezekiah.
0: King Hezekiah is probably the richest king of our time, yet he said hardly a word about the sun moving backward.
2: Or about his God.
0: We went especially to learn more about the Israelite God and the backward moving sun.
2: Which proves that the God of Israel isn't a bit more powerful than our own gods of wood and stone.
0: I think you're wrong. I think the God of heaven is a living and powerful God. The God who created all things, the true God. It's merely that King Hezekiah isn't a true follower of that God. If I had a God like that, I'd tell everyone about him.
2: King Hezekiah is selfish, proud, and boastful. He wants all the glory himself.
0: King Hezekiah didn't say anything about his God? Or the sun moving backward?
1: Scarcely anything at all, Your Majesty.
0: You say he has fabulous wealth.
1: Entire storehouses full of precious and costly things.
2: He's probably the richest king in the world.
0: How did he acquire all these riches?
2: Some of it, I think, was handed down from one king to another. At least King Hezekiah said that a former king, King Solomon, was the richest king the world has ever known or ever will know.
0: Are his storehouses well guarded?
2: Not too well, I'd say.
1: I think he depends upon the Israelite God to protect his riches.
0: Well, if I were his God, and he didn't give me some of the credit for his riches, I certainly wouldn't protect them. Do you think that we could acquire his riches? At least some of them?
2: Oh, Your Majesty, it would be easy.
0: Konaniah, call together all the officers of my court and my army. We're going to plan an invasion of Judah.
8: Then came the prophet Isaiah before King Hezekiah and said,
9: O king, because thou hast magnified thyself, behold, the day cometh, when all that is in thine house, and that which thy fathers have laid up in store until this day, shall be carried away to Babylon, and nothing shall be left.
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10: We'll be looking for you there and right back here next time.
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13: And Uncle Dan saying,
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0: After 7 days with the Christians at Puteoli, Paul with the centurion, Julius and his prisoners, set out for Rome.
1: A cloud of sadness rests upon your face, Paul.
2: I have long looked forward to a visit to Rome. Oh, but not like this. Fettered like a common criminal. My fond hope of winning many to the gospel seems destined to failure.
0: At last, the centurion with his guards and prisoners reached the Forum of Appius, 40 miles from Rome. As they make their way through the crowds that throng the thoroughfare, the gray-haired old man, chained with a group of hardened-looking criminals, receives many glances of scorn and is made the subject of many rude, mocking jests.
3: Hey there, old man! What have you done? Murdered your wife?
4: Out of the way, you rude, disrespectful commoners!
5: Paul, my father in Christ.
2: Greetings, my son.
5: I am one of those converted by your words of truth and life at Corinth.
2: Oh, greetings and salutations. May God continue.
6: It has come at last. News came from Rome that you were on the way. It's so good to see you again.
2: In fetters. On my way to Rome to be tried of treason.
5: We love you, and have not forgotten the terrible band of unbelief you removed from our lives. We are forever indebted to you for the wonderful hope of eternal life. We praise God for you and your faithfulness. May he bless you and help you to...
0: Finally, Paul, together with Julius, the prisoners and guards, were again on their slow walk towards Rome. Paul thanked God and took courage.
2: Oh, they were not ashamed of my bonds.
1: The cloud of sadness has passed from your face.
2: My Christian life has been a succession of trials, suffering, disappointments. But I am abundantly repaid, and I rejoice that I can suffer for the sake of Jesus.
0: With firmer step and joyful heart, Paul continued on the slow way to Rome. At last, in the great city of Rome.
4: Julius, centurion from Judea, reporting to the captain of the emperor's guards.
7: Yes, centurion.
4: I deliver to you prisoners who are to be tried before the emperor.
7: Oh, you've been a long time getting here.
4: Yes, sir. Storms, shipwreck. Many things delayed us, captain.
7: How many prisoners did you lose?
4: Not one, sir.
7: Not one? Well, I must commend you, centurion.
4: The credit belongs not to me, sir, but to this man.
7: Him? That white-haired old... prisoner?
4: Were it not for him and his God, we would all have been lost, drowned.
7: Well, I would hear about this. Come inside, centurion. A remarkable tale, centurion, if true.
4: Every word, captain.
7: You think he's not guilty of the crime with which he's charged?
4: Paul is guilty of no crime, captain.
7: Yet he must be tried by the emperor.
4: Yes, sir, I realize that.
7: It seems to me cruel to jail such a man with hardened, rough criminals. Have you any suggestions, centurion?
4: Well, sir, I think that the situation calls for...
8: Attention!
7: Men of the Royal Army, I congratulate you on your successful journey. Julius, your centurion, will now lead you and your prisoners to the royal prison. All but Paul and his guard. You remain here.
4: Goodbye, Paul, my friend.
2: God bless you, Julius. Goodbye.
4: Detail. Forward. Arch.
7: Oh, Paul, sir. The letter from Festus and the report of Julius the centurion speak well of you. Instead of placing you in prison, I am going to permit you to live in your own rented house. You will be at liberty to receive visitors and friends, with a guard always chained to you, of course. That is the law.
2: Thank you, sir.

0: Has anyone ever hurt you? Did you feel like hurting them back? The Bible tells us to be good to our enemies and not to act like them, because only goodness can overcome evil.
1: Romans 12, verse 21. Do not be overcome by evil, but overcome evil with good.

0: We say get out, and we mean what we say. Now get out.
1: Why should I leave? I'm a son of Gilead, as well as you and the others.
0: Yes, but your mother was a strange woman, and we're not going to share father's inheritance with the son of a harlot. So get out, or we'll throw you out. You'll be lucky to get away with your life. Are we understood?
1: All right, I'll go. But a lot of my friends will go with me.
0: Good riddance.
1: Whoa, whoa there. Well, fellas, I think we've gone far enough. The people here in the land of Tob will probably welcome us. Well, any place is as good as any other place. All of you in favor of finding a place here in Tob? Making it our home?
2: Yes, sir.
1: Welcome to the land of Tob, stranger. It's my privilege to welcome you here, even as I was once welcomed years ago. May I ask where you're from?
3: Gilead, sir.
1: Gilead? That's my

0: home. I'm a native of Gilead.
1: Yes, we know, Jephthah.
0: You know my name?
1: We do. We came all the way here especially to see you, Jephthah.
0: What do you want of me?
1: We are elders of Gilead. The Ammonites make war against Israel.
0: Yes, so I hear. And you're losing the war, too, I understand.
1: We need a leader of strength and experience. We are come to ask you to return to Gilead and to be captain of our forces.
0: Years ago, your people hated me, expelled me from my father's house. Now you're in distress and you come begging my help. Do you actually expect me to help you?
1: You're an experienced soldier, a fighter.
0: I'm experienced, all right, because of you. I was forced to become a soldier of fortune, leading a band raiding caravans and extracting a heavy toll for safe passage through Tob.
2: If I do go with you and become your general and fight the Ammonites, and the Lord delivers them into my hand, will you make me your ruler?
1: We will, and the Lord be witness between us. If we do not do so, according to thy words...
3: Your Majesty.
4: Yes, Scribe.
3: Messengers from Jephthah are come from Israel, asking why His Majesty makes war with them.
4: Why do I make war against the Israelites? What a silly question. Send word back
3: Jephthah, your Majesty.
4: Never heard of him.
3: He's really an outlaw, Your Majesty. Leads a band of outlaws. But he's a good soldier in general. He'll give us a hard battle.
4: Well, send word to him that we make war to get back the land Israel took from us when they came from Egypt.
0: Tell your king that we did not take the land from him, but from Sion, king of the Amorites. We took the land from him and have possessed it and dwelled in it for 300 years. Why have you not recovered the land before if you truly think we took it from you? Your quarrel is with the children of Sion, not us.
4: Scribe, send word to Jephthah that I refuse to stop this war. We will fight to the finish. His finish.
0: Well, elders, I guess it means war. Total war.
1: What are your plans, Jephthah?
0: Muster all the men I can as quickly as I can and march against the Ammonites. That's what you hired me to do, isn't it?
1: Yes.
5: Then the Spirit of the Lord came upon Jephthah, and he passed over Gilead and Manasseh and over Mizpah, and from Mizpah he passed over unto the children of Ammon to fight against them.
0: O Lord God of Israel, I have sinned greatly against thee. Forgive me, I pray thee. The Ammonites do evil against Israel, thy people. So, O Lord, deliver them into my hands. And it shall be that if thou shalt deliver Ammon into my hand, that when I return to my home, whatsoever first cometh out of my door to meet me shall be given to thee, O Lord, and I shall offer it up for a burnt offering.
5: And the Lord delivered Ammon into Jephthah's hand, and he smote them from Arover even till thou come to Minnith, even 20 cities. Thus the Ammonites were subdued before the children of Israel. And Jephthah returned to his home in Mizpah, and as he came near unto the house, behold, the only daughter came out to meet him.
6: Oh, father!
0: No, no, oh, my daughter!
6: I'm so glad you're back from the war. I love you, father.
0: Oh, daughter, I love you, too.
6: You don't sound very happy, father.
0: Oh, it's you, my daughter, my only daughter.
6: Me? What have I done?
0: Oh, it's what I've done, and it troubles me.
6: Oh, well, think no more about it, father. You're home now, and we can be together again like we used to be.
0: Oh, alas, my daughter. I made a promise unto God, and I just can't go back on my promise.
6: Of course you can't, Father. That would be a disgrace.
0: But I promised the Lord that... Oh, it has to do with you.
6: My father, if thou hast promised the Lord, do so to me, whatever it is according to thy promise, for God did bless you and make you victorious over the Ammonites.
0: But I promised to sacrifice whatever came first out of the door to greet me.
6: Sacrifice? And it was me. Oh, Father, you must do it. Just let me have 2 months that I may go up and down upon the mountain and be with my companions.
0: Oh, my daughter.
6: No tears, Father. The thing has to be done. There's no backing out now, so fear not, Father. I shall be ready to do thy promise in 2 months.
5: And it became a custom in Israel that the daughters of all the Israelites went yearly to lament the daughter of Jephthah, the Gileadite, who gave up her life in accordance with the promise of her father.
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1: May 9th. Today's reading in the Old Testament is from the book of 1 Samuel chapter 5, verse 1 through chapter 7, verse 17. And in chapter 5, we see that the glory may have departed from Israel, but God was still in control and was well able to defend His name. If you get depressed because the enemy seems to have captured the glory, well, rest assured that God is still on the throne. God can reveal His glory even in a heathen temple, as we shall see, and all false gods must fall before Him. How much better it would have been for His glory to be revealed on the battlefield, but He could not give victory to a disobedient people. It would only have encouraged them more in their sin. Now, instead of confessing their sin and trusting the true God of Israel, the people of Philistia tried to get rid of the ark. What a great opportunity they were passing by. But then think about it. Would you want to trust the God of the defeated enemy? Israel was a poor witness to the other nations, so they rejected Israel's God. And in 1 Samuel chapter 6, we'll see that God chastened the Philistines because they kept the ark. But He killed some of His own people because they looked into the ark. The Israelites knew the law, and therefore were more responsible than the Philistines. Now, curiosity is important to learning and progress, but it is unwise to be unduly curious about holy things that you have not been called to and are not equipped to handle. The men of Beth Shemesh were reaping the harvest when the cart with the ark comes into view. Now, the ark had been gone about 6 months, but the men did not allow that to keep them from working. Even in times of defeat, there are jobs to be done and people to feed. Abinadab's house will become a tabernacle of the Lord, but should not every home be a holy dwelling place for Him? Moving on into 1 Samuel chapter 7, we'll see that the ark had been returned to Israel, but Israel had not returned to the Lord. So Samuel called them to repentance. They put away their foreign gods and then met at Mizpah to renew their covenant with the Lord. For years, God had been preparing Samuel for this strategic ministry, and He rescued the nation. Now, the Philistines thought that the assembly at Mizpah was preparation for war. However, Israel was not equipped for battle. But God's people used spiritual weapons to defeat the enemy. Samuel prayed, and God sent the enemy back in confusion. Samuel was born in answer to prayer, and he lived in dependence on prayer. God heard and answered Samuel's prayers, as He does for you and me today. Now, Ebenezer, as we shall see, as we read there in 1 Samuel chapter 7, Ebenezer means stone of help. It was a memorial to God's helping His people from the beginning to that very day. Missionary J. Hudson Taylor had a plaque in his home that read, "Ebenezer and Jehovah Jireh." That means, thus far, the Lord has helped us. The Lord will see to it. See, this takes care of the past and the future. So why worry about the present? God is in control. And with that, let's hear what the Word of God says as we read today from the Old Testament. May 9th, 1 Samuel chapter 5, verse 1 through chapter 7, verse 17. After the Philistines captured the Ark of God, they took it from the battleground at Ebenezer to the city of Ashdod. They carried the Ark of God into the temple of Dagon and placed it beside the idol of Dagon. But when the citizens of Ashdod went to see it the next morning, Dagon had fallen with his face to the ground in front of the Ark of the Lord. So they set the idol up again. But the next morning the same thing happened. The idol had fallen face down before the Ark of the Lord again. This time his head and hands had broken off and were lying in the doorway. Only the trunk of his body was left intact. That is why, to this day, neither the priests of Dagon nor anyone who enters the temple of Dagon will step on its threshold. Then the Lord began to afflict the people of Ashdod and the nearby villages with a plague of tumors. When the people realized what was happening, they cried out, "We can't keep the Ark of the God of Israel here any longer. He is against us. We will all be destroyed along with our god Dagon." So they called together the rulers of the five Philistine cities and asked, "What should we do with the Ark of the God of Israel?" The rulers discussed it and replied, "Move it to the city of Gath." So they moved the Ark of the God of Israel to Gath. But when the Ark arrived at Gath, the Lord began afflicting its people, young and old, with a plague of tumors, and there was a great panic. So they sent the Ark of God to the city of Ekron. But when the people of Ekron saw it coming, they cried out, "They are bringing the Ark of the God of Israel here to kill us too." So the people summoned the rulers again and begged them, "Please send the Ark of the God of Israel back to its own country, or it will kill us all." For the plague from God had already begun, and great fear was sweeping across the city. Those who didn't die were afflicted with tumors, and there was weeping everywhere. The Ark of the Lord remained in Philistine territory 7 months in all. Then the Philistines called in their priests and diviners and asked them, "What should we do about the Ark of the Lord? Tell us how to return it to its own land." "Send the Ark of the God of Israel back along with a gift," they were told. "Send a guilt offering so the plague will stop. Then, if the plague doesn't stop, you will know that God didn't send the plague after all." "What sort of guilt offering should we send?" they asked. And they were told, "Since the plague has struck both you and your five rulers, make 5 gold tumors and 5 gold rats, just like those that have ravaged your land. Make these things to show honor to the God of Israel. Perhaps then he will stop afflicting you, your gods, and your land. Don't be stubborn and rebellious as Pharaoh and the Egyptians were. They wouldn't let Israel go until God had ravaged them with dreadful plagues. Now build a new cart and find 2 cows that have just had calves. Make sure the cows have never been yoked to a cart. Hitch the cows to the cart, but shut their calves away from them in a pen.

the ark of the Lord on the cart, and beside it place a chest containing the gold rats and gold tumors. Then let the cows go wherever they want. If they cross the border of our land and go to Beth Shemesh, we will know it was the Lord who brought this great disaster upon us. If they don't, we will know that the plague was simply a coincidence and was not sent by the Lord at all. So these instructions were carried out. Two cows with newborn calves were hitched to the cart, and their calves were shut up in a pen. Then the ark of the Lord and the chest containing the gold rats and gold tumors were placed on the cart. And sure enough, the cows went straight along the road toward Beth Shemesh, lowing as they went. The Philistine rulers followed them as far as the border of Beth Shemesh. The people of Beth Shemesh were harvesting wheat in the valley, and when they saw the ark, they were overjoyed. The cart came into the field of a man named Joshua and stopped beside a large rock. So the people broke up the wood of the cart for a fire and killed the cows and sacrificed them to the Lord as a burnt offering. Several men of the tribe of Levi lifted the ark of the Lord and the chest containing the gold rats and gold tumors from the ark and placed them on the large rock. Many burnt offerings and sacrifices were offered to the Lord that day by the people of Beth Shemesh. The five Philistine rulers watched all this and then returned to Ekron that same day. The five gold tumors that were sent by the Philistines as a guilt offering to the Lord were gifts from the rulers of Ashdod, Gaza, Ashkelon, Gath, and Ekron. The five gold rats represented the five Philistine cities and their surrounding villages, which were controlled by the five rulers. The large rock at Beth Shemesh, where they set the ark of the Lord, still stands in the field of Joshua as a reminder of what happened there. But the Lord killed 70 men from Beth Shemesh because they looked into the ark of the Lord, and the people mourned greatly because of what the Lord had done. "Who is able to stand in the presence of the Lord, this holy God?" they cried out. "Where can we send the ark from here?" So they sent messengers to the people of Kiriath Jearim and told them, "The Philistines have returned the ark of the Lord. Please come here and get it." So the men of Kiriath Jearim came to get the ark of the Lord. They took it to the hillside home of Abinadab and ordained Eleazar his son to be in charge of it. The ark remained in Kiriath Jearim for a long time, 20 years in all. During that time, all Israel mourned because it seemed that the Lord had abandoned them. Then Samuel said to all the people of Israel, "If you are really serious about wanting to return to the Lord, get rid of your foreign gods and your images of Ashtoreth. Determine to obey only the Lord, then he will rescue you from the Philistines." So the Israelites destroyed their images of Baal and Ashtoreth and worshipped only the Lord. Then Samuel told them, "Come to Mizpah, all of you. I will pray to the Lord for you." So they gathered there and, in a great ceremony, drew water from a well and poured it out before the Lord. They also went without food all day and confessed that they had sinned against the Lord. So it was at Mizpah that Samuel became Israel's judge. When the Philistine rulers heard that all Israel had gathered at Mizpah, they mobilized their army and advanced. The Israelites were badly frightened when they learned that the Philistines were approaching. "Plead with the Lord our God to save us from the Philistines," they begged Samuel. So Samuel took a young lamb and offered it to the Lord as a whole burnt offering. He pleaded with the Lord to help Israel, and the Lord answered. Just as Samuel was sacrificing the burnt offering, the Philistines arrived for battle. But the Lord spoke with a mighty voice of thunder from heaven, and the Philistines were thrown into such confusion that the Israelites defeated them. The men of Israel chased them from Mizpah to Bethkar, slaughtering them all along the way. Samuel then took a large stone and placed it between the towns of Mizpah and Jeshanah. He named it
Ebenezer, the stone of help, for he said,

said, "Up to this point, the Lord has helped us." So the Philistines were subdued and didn't invade Israel again for a long time. And throughout Samuel's lifetime, the Lord's powerful hand was raised against the Philistines. The Israelite towns near Ekron and Gath that the Philistines had captured were restored to Israel, along with the rest of the territory that the Philistines had taken. And there was also peace between Israel and the Amorites in those days. Samuel continued as Israel's judge for the rest of his life. Each year he traveled around, setting up his court first at Bethel, then at Gilgal, and then at Mizpah. He judged the people of Israel at each of these places. Then he would return to his home at Ramah, and he would hear cases there too. And Samuel built an altar to the Lord at Ramah. May 9th. And as we turn our attention to the New Testament reading for today, we'll be narrating out of the book of John, chapter 6, verses 1 through 21. And here we'll see the disciples faced three tests because of the great crowds that followed Jesus. The first one was feeding the multitude. Philip thought the answer was money, but Andrew saw the answer in a lad with a lunch. Now, when you face a seemingly unsolvable problem or a huge obstacle, claim the promise of this verse. Give what you have to Jesus and let Him tell you what to do. In that great song by artist Keith Green of years gone by, he said in one of his songs, "Keep doing your best, pray that it's blessed, and He'll take care of the rest." They were also tested in leaving the multitude. Now, this incident occurred at the high point of our Lord's popularity. The disciples, especially Judas, would have welcomed a kingdom. So Jesus sent them away into a storm. They went from popularity to peril. But they were safer in the storm than when the multitude and Jesus came to them and met their needs. Can you obey His will even when you disagree with Him? And the third test is in losing the multitude. People want the Lord to meet their physical needs, but not their spiritual needs. The manna came only to the Jews and sustained physical life, but Jesus came for the whole world and gives eternal life. Now, just as you take food into your body, so you take Christ into your life and He becomes one with you. The disciples had opportunity to follow the crowd, but they remained with Jesus. And with that, let's turn our attention to today's reading from the New Testament. May 9th, John chapter 6, verses 1 through 21. After this, Jesus crossed over the Sea of Galilee, also known as the Sea of Tiberias, and a huge crowd kept following Him wherever He went, because they saw His miracles as He healed the sick. Then Jesus went up into the hills and sat down with His disciples around Him. It was nearly time for the annual Passover celebration. Jesus soon saw a great crowd of people climbing the hill, looking for Him. Turning to Philip, He asked, "Philip, where can we buy bread to feed all these people?" He was testing Philip, for he already knew what he was going to do. Philip replied, "It would take a small fortune to feed them." Then Andrew, Simon Peter's brother, spoke up, "There's a young boy here with 5 barley loaves and 2 fish. But what good is that with this huge crowd?" "Tell everyone to sit down," Jesus ordered. So all of them, the men alone numbered 5,000, sat down on the grassy slopes. Then Jesus took the loaves, gave thanks to God, and passed them out to the people. Afterward, He did the same with the fish, and they all ate until they were full. "Now gather the leftovers," Jesus told His disciples, "so that nothing is wasted." There were only 5 barley loaves to start with, but 12 baskets were filled with the pieces of bread the people did not eat. When the people saw this miraculous sign, they exclaimed, "Surely He is the prophet we have been expecting." Jesus saw that they were ready to take Him by force and make Him king, so He went higher into the hills alone. That evening, His disciples went down to the shore to wait for Him. But as darkness fell, and Jesus still hadn't come back,
they got into the boat and headed out across the lake toward Capernaum. Soon, a gale swept down upon them as they rowed, and the sea grew very rough. They were 3 or 4 miles out when suddenly they saw Jesus walking on the water toward the boat. They were terrified, but he called out to them, "I am here, don't be afraid." Then they were eager to let him in, and immediately the boat arrived at their destination. Today we're reading Psalm 106, verses 13 through 31. We see that the Israelites came to the border of the Promised Land and refused to go in. While wandering in the wilderness, they compromised with the heathen nations. Their stubborn attitude even made Moses sin. Once in the land, they compromised with the wicked nations, and God had to chasten them repeatedly. Were it not for his covenant, God would have destroyed them. But he forgave them and allowed them to have many new beginnings. Finally, he had to disperse them among the Gentiles. Psalm chapter 106, verses 13 through 31. Yet how quickly they, the Israelites, forgot what he had done. They wouldn't wait for his counsel. In the wilderness, their desires ran wild, testing God's patience in that dry land. So he gave them what they asked for, but he sent a plague along with it. The people in the camp were jealous of Moses and envious of Aaron, the Lord's holy priest. Because of this, the earth opened up. It swallowed Dathan and buried Abiram and the other rebels. Fire fell upon their followers. A flame consumed the wicked. The people made a calf at Mount Sinai. They bowed before an image made of gold. They traded their glorious God for a statue of a grass-eating ox. They forgot God, their Savior, who had done such great things in Egypt, such wonderful things in that land, such awesome deeds at the Red Sea. So he declared that he would destroy them. But Moses, his chosen one, stepped between the Lord and the people. He begged him to turn from his anger and not destroy them. The people refused to enter the pleasant land, for they wouldn't believe his promise to care for them. Instead, they grumbled in their tents and refused to obey the Lord. Therefore, he swore that he would kill them in the wilderness, that he would scatter their descendants among the nations, exiling them to distant lands. Then our ancestors joined in the worship of Baal at Peor. They even ate sacrifices offered to the dead. They angered the Lord with all these things. So a plague broke out among them. But Phinehas had the courage to step in, and the plague was stopped. So he has been regarded as a righteous man ever since that time. Proverbs chapter 14, verses 32 and 33. The wicked are crushed by their sins, but the godly have a refuge when they die. Wisdom is enshrined in an understanding heart. Wisdom is not found among fools.

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2: Man, if you want to meet a go-getter, I'm the man. Anything to bring glory to myself. I grew up bouncing around a lot because my parents divorced and they were always battling for custody, putting us kids in the middle. I was born in Chicago, but they were from Puerto Rico, so I spent a lot of time there, which set me back in school. That made me bigger than kids in my class, giving me an advantage in sports. My ego got another boost when, at 17, I was asked to be a judge in a Mrs. Puerto Rico beauty contest. That's how I met Teresa, the girl I would marry. She was involved in the pageant. After graduation, I enrolled in the university, but Dad offered me a partnership in his produce business. So Terry and I married, and I took over the business. I spent too much time working and neglected my wife. Then I was seduced into cheating and was arrested. My wife stood by me, and I received probation, but then I had extramarital affairs, and she didn't stand for that. Some friends talked to me and made me see that I was a sinner. Then they introduced me to the remedy for sin, Jesus. I put my life and my future in his hands and went to my wife asking her forgiveness as well. She'd received Christ as Savior too, but didn't want to be reconciled until I showed her God's stand for marriage. Then she prayed, asking God to give her a renewed love for me. God answered our prayers and led us into ministry serving him. What a Savior! I'm Rafael Maldonado. If the Son therefore shall make you free, you shall be free indeed.
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0: How strong is your faith? Are you able to withstand the trials that come your way? What happens when you mess up? Welcome to Through the Bible, where our teacher, Dr. J. Vernon McGee, takes us to Genesis chapter 12, and we're going to learn that even the greatest man of faith, Abraham, hit a few bumps in the road. I'm Steve Schwetz, and while you find your seat on the Bible bus, I got some great stories from our fellow listeners. The first one's from Sharon, who called to encourage us all.
1: Hey, my name is Sharon. I'm from Florida. I've been listening to Dr. McGee for years, but not consistently until I was diagnosed a year ago with some optic nerve damage. As a principal of a Christian school for over 40 years, I knew that my work wasn't done, and I love Dr. Vernon McGee's Through the Bible, going through each book, and he has taught me so much, but more now since I can't read anymore unless I use a super duper magnifying glass. So using Dr. McGee's word, I very candidly must say that I love his unique accent. It keeps me focused in the word. My husband and I both read the Bible through, but listening to him every day is such a joy. And to know that there's 250 languages out there, oh my goodness, praise the Lord. And I want to be a part of that. I just want to encourage you, if you're listening to me or listening to Dr. McGee or whoever, just keep on keeping on. Don't give up. You don't know what you don't know. And God has a precious, precious way of teaching us what we don't know. So to him be the glory. May God bless each of you. Thank you.
0: Great message, Sharon. Thanks for sharing. And may God bless you too. And then here's a note. This one's from Carolyn, who shared on our Facebook page. My husband was a Marine in the 1960s and served in Vietnam during some of the hardest years of the war. After he came home, God's Word became a steady part of our lives. For years, we listened to Through the Bible together, often in the middle of the night. We'd use our cell phones, and he would wake up and say, "Can we listen to J. Vernon again?" And we would. I grew up in Tennessee, so I recognized some of the places Dr. McGee talked about, even though he passed away before I ever met him. I loved his teaching for many years, so many. I honestly can't remember how long anymore. I'm 76 now. My husband is in heaven, and I've had a stroke. But God's Word is still precious to me. I wouldn't miss it. I listen every night and sometimes during the day. But most often, I save it for nighttime when my husband and I would always listen. Thanks for writing, Carolyn. And after all these years, you've earned a VIP seat on the Bible bus, and I'll keep saving it for you. Aren't these great stories? Are you encouraged? I sure hope you are. And we'd love to hear your story as well. You can send us a note through the feedback section of the app. You can also email us, BibleBus@ttb.org is the address. Write to us if you want to, Box 7100, Pasadena, California, 91109. Or in Canada, Box 25325, London, Ontario, N6C6B1. And if you loved hearing from Sharon, I know that others would love hearing from you. So why don't you call and share your story at 1-800-65-BIBLE. Now, in the options, you'll hear one for leaving your Bible bus story, and that's what you want. And from there, it's just as simple as listening to the prompt and then recording your voicemail. Just talk to one person. That number again is 1-800-652-4253. Let's pray. Father, thank you for your word that carries us through every season of life. Keep drawing us back to you day by day. In Jesus' name, amen. Now open to Genesis 12 as we go through the Bible with Dr. J. Vernon McGee.
2: Now, friends, if you have your Bible, you'll want to turn with us today to the 12th chapter of the book of Genesis. We are now getting well on in our Through the Bible program. And as we said last time, we're halfway through the Bible chronologically, but that is not actually true. Of course, we've finished 11 chapters of the book of Genesis, and we are moving slowly this time because we're going to be at this 5 years, the Lord willing. We trust that you have notes and outlines to follow along with. If you do not have them, write in and ask for yours. Now we have concluded here the first 11 chapters, and it might be well, since this is a tremendous break here, just to have a brief review. In these first 11 chapters, we have seen four great events: creation, the fall, the flood, and the Tower of Babel. These are tremendous events, and it's in this section that we've seen that God has been dealing actually with the entire race of mankind, not so much individuals, but actually with the race of mankind. All the way from Adam to Abraham, God had not appeared to anyone, only to Adam and to Abraham. And God is dealing with the human race at this time, the entire universe. Now there's a radical change here at chapter 12, and through the rest of the book of Genesis, we have something quite remarkable. And that is, now we have brought before us four individuals. Now it's no longer events, but God now is dealing with a man, and from that man, he'll make a nation. And we have in this first section, Abraham, the man of faith, Genesis 12 through 23. Then we have Isaac, the beloved son, Genesis 24 to 26. And then Jacob, the chosen and chastened son, Genesis 27 through 36. And then Joseph, suffering and glory, Genesis 37 through 50. And these are the four patriarchs that are so important to the understanding of the Word of God. And we're taking up their story now in the rest of the book of Genesis. You see, God now has demonstrated, and I trust that He has to your satisfaction, that He can no longer deal with the race. Because after the fall of man, you have the great sin of Cain. And what was his great sin? Pride. I tell you, he was angry because of the fact down deep in his heart, he was proud of the offering that he brought, and it was rejected, caused him to hate his brother. You see, that leads to envy, and pride was the sin of the devil. It is the sin of the mind. And then at the flood, that was the lust of the flesh. We saw that the things, even the imagination of man and his actions, everything was to satisfy the flesh. And then we saw the Tower of Babel, and that was open rebellion against God. Now, God had to bring the flood to judge man. If God had waited even another generation, and he'd been patient 120 years, and from the day of Methuselah, 969 years, God had been patient with the world, and they hadn't turned to him. And I'm confident that any person will say that 969 years is long enough to give anybody an opportunity to change their mind. And they didn't change their mind. They are now in open rebellion, asserting a will that is against God, none seeking after God. And the Tower of Babel reveals that. Now God is going to have to do something differently. He turns from the race of mankind. And now he takes an individual, and from that individual, he's going to bring a nation, and out of that nation, he'll bring a redeemer, and to that nation, he'll give his revelation. Actually, this is the only way, apparently, that God could do it. Or let's put it like this. If there were other ways, this is the best way, because we can trust God to do the thing that is the best thing to do. Now, when God called Abraham, you're going to find out he's the man of faith. We said last time, we attempted to point out that Abraham was one of the great men that's been on this earth. And we were using, by the way, the secular measuring rod for that. And I believe that today the world would accept that he was the world's most famous man. More people heard of Abraham than anybody that's ever lived. Three great world religions came from him. There are men out yonder in that desert today that never heard of the President of the United States. They never heard of who won the golf tournament. They do not know who is the football hero. Never heard of them. They've heard of Abraham. And the interesting thing is, the heroes of today will be forgotten tomorrow. For 4,000 years now, Abraham has made the headlines. He's a pretty famous man, friends. And then, if you want the measurement of the world, he was a generous man. He was a wealthy man, tremendously wealthy. He was the John D. Rockefeller and the Henry Ford and Paul Getty and anyone else that you want to put in the list, and sheiks of one of these rich oil countries in the Middle East, all rolled into one. By the standard of his day, he was a very wealthy man. But he was a man of faith, and I recognize that the world somehow or another doesn't feel like that is the way that you measure an individual. Well, that's the way God measured him. God said he's a man of faith. And we'll find as we go through here that that is the thing that's developed in his life. Seven times God appeared to this man, and each time to develop faith in his life. He was not perfect at first. Fact of the matter is, he fell on his face. God gave him four tests, and he fell on his face on all four of them, friends. But like Simon Peter, he got up and brushed himself off and started again. May I say to you, if God has touched your heart and life, you may fall, but you're sure going to get up and start over again. Now we're going to see that as we get into this very rich chapter here. And this is very important, by the way. And we have here in chapter 12, the call of Abraham. And we'll be following this all the way through the Word of God. Now let me read here these first three verses, because they are very important verses, if you please. Now, will you note? Now the Lord had said unto Abram, get thee out of thy country, and from thy kindred, and from thy father's house, unto a land that I will show thee. Now that's number one of the things God promised to Abraham. He promised him three things, and this is the hub of the Bible. May I say, all of it rests upon this threefold promise. And the Bible is just an unfolding, actually, of this threefold promise. God says, a land I'm going to show you, and I'm going to give it to you. The second thing God said he's going to do, verse 2 now, chapter 12 of Genesis. And I will make of thee a great nation, and I will bless thee, and make thy name great, and thou shalt be a blessing. Well, God said he'd make his name great. God's done pretty well there. And God said, here, the third thing, I'll make you a blessing. God says, I'll make you a great nation, and I'm going to make you a blessing to all mankind. God brought from them a great nation, and it has probably the longest tenure as a nation of any people on this earth today. No one can quite match them. And then the third thing, he said to them, you're going to be a blessing. Well, through Jesus Christ, they've been a blessing to the world. The giving of the Word of God, they've been a blessing. God's made good except that first one. He said, I'm going to give you that land. And you look what's happening over there today, they've just got their toenails in the land, and they're holding on by their toenails, but they don't have it. Somebody says, well, God didn't make that good. Let's don't put it like that, friend. Why don't you be friendly toward the Bible and give God a chance? Some people don't even give him a chance. Now look at it like this. 4,000 years ago, God said to Abraham, three things I'm going to do for you. Now, two-thirds of them have been made good right to the very letter. And because of disobedience, God said he wouldn't let them be in the land if they were disobedient. And if they're away from him, and they're away from him today, by the way, and as a result, why, they're having trouble over there. Don't say God's not making good. The fact of the matter is God's doing exactly what he said he'd do. Now the day will come when God will put them back in the land. When he does, it won't be a toehold. They're really going to have it all the way to the Euphrates. They'll be up as far as the Hittite nation was and all the way down River of Egypt, which is a little river in that Arabian desert, so that what we have here is a land they've never really occupied. At the very zenith of their power, they occupied 30,000 square miles. But that's not what God gave them. He gave them 300,000 square miles. They got a long ways to go, but they'll have to take it on God's terms in God's appointed time. And the United Nations can't do anything about it, and the United States and Russia won't be able to settle the problem. You know, it's very comfortable today where I sit. I've come to the position that God's running things, friends. And it's just nice to sit here and not be scared by the headlines in the paper and not to be disturbed by what's going on in the world. He's in control, and he's going to work it out his way. Now, God promised these three things to Abraham. What did Abram do? So Abram departed as the Lord had spoken unto him, and Lot went with him. Uh-oh. Already he's disobeying. May I say to you, he took relatives with him. He should not have done that. And he took his papa with him, Papa Terah. And God told him not to take them. Now, why did God want to get him out of the land away from his relatives? Well, it's quite obvious. When you go over to the book of Joshua, and I'll not turn to it today, but God said to Joshua, I called your fathers, Abraham, on the other side of the flood when they were serving other gods. Well, Abram was an idolater. You see, the world was pretty far gone at this time. God had to move like this if he's going to save humanity. Now, the other alternative is he could have blotted them all out and started over again. I'm glad he didn't. If he hadn't, I wouldn't have been here because I arrived here a sinner. And the fact of the matter is, sinners would have been blotted out. But thank God he's a God of mercy and grace, and he saves sinners. Now, what we have here is this man taking along his nephew, and he took his father along. And what happened? Well, Abram took Sarah, his wife. That was all right, of course. And Lot, his brother's son, and all their substance that they'd gathered, and the souls that they'd gotten in Haran, and they went forth to go into the land of Canaan, and into the land of Canaan they came. Now, we find this man spent in Haran a nice period of time, patting his foot, marking time, and delayed the blessing of God. God never appeared to him until he moved into the land, until he got separated from at least the closer relatives, and he only brought Lot with him. Now, will you notice, we have to come back and say this again in verse 6. He says at the end of verse 5, and into the land of Canaan they came. Now, verse 6, and Abram passed through the land under the place of Sichem, under the plain of Moreh, and the Canaanite was then in the land. Here is the fact, the Canaanite was then in the land. Now, may I add this right at this point, because it's very important. You know, a great many people are going to say, well, this was the land of corn and wine, the land of milk and honey. Everything was lovely. Abraham left a terrible place, Ur of the Chaldees, and he came to a wonderful place. Don't you believe a word of it. That's not what the Bible says. This man, Abram, left a place we know today through archaeology had a high civilization. I think maybe he might have had a bath in the house. He had a very wonderful civilization. He left that, and he came into the land of Canaan, and the Canaanite was still in the land. Now, the Canaanite was not civilized. He was a barbarian and a heathen, if there ever was one. And Abraham did not better his lot by coming into this land. That's not the point. The point is, will he obey God? Now he has obeyed God, and what happens? Verse 7, and the Lord appeared unto Abram and said, unto thy seed will I give this land. And there builded he an altar unto the Lord who appeared unto him. And you just have to pay attention to that. Abram built an altar unto the Lord, and God appears to him second time. While he was in the land of Haran, place of delay, God did not appear. You see, one of the reasons today many of us are not blessed in reading the Bible is because the Bible condemns us because we're not living up to the light we have. If we would obey God, then more blessing would come. God does not appear to Abram until Abram's ready to move out and obey God on the light he's had. Now God's ready to appear to him. He builds an altar, and Abram is a real altar builder, by the way, everywhere he goes. Notice verse 8. He removed from thence into a mountain on the east of Bethel and pitched his tent, having Bethel on the west and Hai on the east. And there he builded an altar unto the Lord and called upon the name of the Lord. Two things that he did now. He got into the land. He pitched his tent. He bought him a house in a new subdivision, and he moved in. He's going to retire in California, only it's going to be in the land of Canaan. He's arrived. He pitched his tent. That's what he lived in. Then he builded an altar. That's his testimony to God. And everywhere Abraham went, he left a testimony to God. What kind of testimony do you have? You don't have to put a tract out in front of your house. And you don't have to write on the back end of your car, Jesus saves. And then drive like a maniac down the freeway. And there's some that do that. My friend, that's no testimony at all. May I say to you, this man quietly worshiped God. And the Canaanites soon caught on to that, by the way. And Abram, we're told, journeyed, going on still toward the south. That's a good direction to go. It's warm there, you see. Good weather. And so this man is moving south. He has itchy feet. He's a nomad. That was Abram. Now we come to that blot in his life. The second one, I should say. And there was a famine in the land, and Abram went down into Egypt to sojourn there, for the famine was grievous in the land. Came to pass, when he was come near to enter into Egypt, that he said unto Sarah, his wife, behold now, I know that thou art a fair woman to look upon. Therefore it shall come to pass, when the Egyptians shall see thee, that they shall say, this is his wife, and they'll kill me, but they will save thee alive. Now Abram was in the land. It was a place of blessing. God never told him to leave. But a famine was in the land. And I think one morning, Abram pushed back the flap of his tent, looked out and said, Sarah, it looks like everybody's going to Egypt. There's a famine, you know, and it's getting worse. Maybe we ought to think about going down. And I think Sarah said, well, anything you want to do, Abram, I'm your wife, I'll go with you. And so a few days went by, and Abram talked to some of these travelers, and one of them that had come from up north of where he lived, he says, it's getting worse, and it's coming south. And Abram said to Sarah that evening, I think maybe we better pack up and go to Egypt. Now, God never told him to. When God appeared to him last time, he says, this is it, Abram. This is the land I'm going to give you, and you'll be a blessing, and I'm going to bless you here. But you see, he didn't believe God. He went on down into the land of Egypt. And Egypt is a picture of the world in Scripture. You'll find, and Egypt is a picture of the world.

0: the week on Thursday night or Friday night or Tuesday night, if there's a banquet, and they have a long-winded program, a lot of music and a lot of talk, that party doesn't seem to worry about getting up and going to work. It's amazing how the world draws Christians today, and they can rationalize. And I think if you'd met Abram going down to Egypt and said, wait a minute, Abram, you're going the wrong direction, the wrong way on a one-way street. You shouldn't be going this way. You should be staying in the land. He could have given you a good reason. Well, look, my sheep are getting pretty thin, and there's not any pasture for them. The grazing land, not very much, and there's plenty down in Egypt. We're going down there. And so they went down there. But immediately there was a problem. We have here something that's quite interesting. He's going to have trouble actually with his wife. And the reason is she's beautiful. And next time, I want to tell you about what one of the Dead Sea Scrolls, you know, at first, the unbelieving scholar thought that he had found something that was going to disprove the Bible. And have you noticed how silent that the higher critics have become? They just don't seem to have found any contradiction in the Bible. I want to give you next time how one of them confirms the Bible. It's quite interesting. And they thought it was something else when they found it. And that reveals the fact you better not listen to the scholars until all the facts are in. Well, we'll save that until next time. And in the meantime, why, we'll be going on down to Egypt with Abram, because we want to go down and see what happened to him there. Until next time, may God richly bless you, my beloved.
1: 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I'm Steve Schwetz, and I'll meet you back here next time as the Bible Bus rolls along.

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2: Born in Iowa, I spent a lot of my early years drinking just like my dad. My mom struggled to hold the family together, but arguments were frequent. We sold the farm and moved to Nebraska, where Dad got into the cattle business. My parents' fighting persisted. At 15, I started driving a horse and buggy for weddings. I was offered drinks and took them. I left home at 17 and got a job working in the stockyard. Then I spent 2 years fighting in the war. When I got home, I met Mabel. I drank while we dated, but promised to stop after marriage. I did try to stop, but couldn't, and would be gone for days at a time, abandoning my family. Then we moved to St. Louis when I landed a job. I stayed sober for a few months before going on a binge. Not long after that, Mabel left me, taking our kids. Later, I got a letter from my son begging me to come back. I did go to visit, but Mabel told me she was getting a divorce. I tried 3 times to stop drinking. I couldn't. I hitched a ride to Chicago and one December day found myself at the Pacific Garden Mission. 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I worked at a jewelry store for 7 years before retiring. I spent the next 20 years serving in rescue missions. I'm Lee Reeves. If the Son, therefore, shall make you free, ye shall be free indeed.
1: If you would like to be free from the weight of sin by receiving Jesus Christ as

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0: verse is a real challenge because it doesn't say do some things or even do most things, but do all things without complaining or arguing.
1: From Philippians 2, verse 14, do everything without complaining or arguing, so that you may become blameless and pure children.

0: Well, my dear husband and lord, I like the new temple. It's beautiful, and the golden image is gorgeous.
1: It is, isn't it? Well, perhaps now I can persuade the people to worship at this shrine instead of going to Jerusalem.
0: Yes.
1: That is why I volunteered to dedicate this particular altar and image.
2: Everything is ready, Your Majesty, Jeroboam, King of Israel.
0: Quiet the people, and His Majesty will begin the dedication ceremony.
2: Silence! Silence! His Majesty, an honorary high priest, will begin the dedication of this altar to our God.
3: O altar, altar, thus saith the Lord, behold, a child shall be born unto the house of David, Josiah by name. And upon thee, O altar, shall he offer the false priests that now burn incense upon thy stones, and men's bones shall he burn upon the altar.
1: Who are you? What are you saying?
3: I am sent by God to deliver this message to thee and thy people.
1: Well, I never saw you before, and I think I'm acquainted with all the prophets in Israel, so I doubt that you're who you claim to be.
3: I will give you a sign.
1: Very well, a sign. And if the sign comes to pass, then I shall believe your words.
3: Behold, Jeroboam, king of Israel, this is the sign which the Lord hath spoken. This day shall this very altar be rent in two, and the ashes thereof shall be poured out.
1: I don't believe it, not a word of it. Slave, get that impostor, get him. I'll have him slain as a traitor to the crown.
4: Oh, my hand, it's withered, paralyzed. Can't move it.
3: Look, O king, the sign has come to pass. The altar is rent, and the ashes thereof are upon the ground.
1: Thou art truly a prophet of God. I pray thee, entreat now the face of the Lord thy God, and plead that my hand be restored unto me again.
3: O God of Israel, Lord of the universe, creator of all things, thy servant cometh to thee with a request from Jeroboam, whom thou hast chosen to be king over Israel. I beseech thee, O Lord, heal his hand that it be as before. I pray thee, O Lord, also to heal him from the disease of sin. Cleanse him that he may rightly represent thee before the people of Israel, and judge them according to thy holy will. Thy name, O Lord, be forever glorified and praised. Amen.
1: My hand, I can move it. It's well.
5: A miracle.
0: The God of Israel is a miracle-working God.
1: Thou art truly a man of God. I beg to be forgiven for doubting you. And now, man of God, come home with me and refresh yourself. Rest a spell, and I will give thee a reward.
3: O king, if you were to give me half of your kingdom, I would not go with thee. Neither would I eat bread nor drink water in this place. For the Lord God charged me, saying, eat no bread, nor drink water, nor turn aside from the path thou camest.
1: As you wish, man of God.
3: I bid thee farewell, Jeroboam, king of Israel, and I admonish thee to remember always the lesson you have learned this day. The Lord God of Israel is a just, a merciful, and a loving God. His way is right. His will is perfect. His laws are unchangeable and indestructible. To obey them is life eternal. To disobey is everlasting death. Therefore, O king, walk in the ways of the Lord, and thy crown shall be made sure. Thy house shall rule Israel forever. Farewell, O king.
1: Farewell.
0: Are you going to let him get away with that?
1: With what, my dear?
0: Putting you in the wrong, destroying the altar.
1: Well, it was a sign, a miracle.
0: A sign? A miracle? Huh, it was trickery. Clever? Oh, yes, very clever, but trickery nonetheless. I demand that the altar be repaired immediately and dedicated as planned. Well, are you going to let a stranger appear like that and tell you what to do and then disappear? You're the king. You tell people what to do. Your word is law.
1: Yes, my queen, you are right. I will permit no man to dictate to me. I shall have the altar rebuilt at once, and the ceremony shall proceed as planned.
6: And
5: Jeroboam learned not the lesson God desired him to learn. And Jeroboam turned not from his evil ways, but again made altars and golden images, and appointed the lowest of the people as priests to serve in the high places. The king himself, even Jeroboam, served as priest. And this thing became sin unto the house of Jeroboam, even to cut it off and to destroy it from off the face of the earth.

0: Yes, what is it?
1: Delilah, we have something very important to talk over with you. May we come in?
0: My lords, this is indeed an honor. Please be seated. Now, what may I do for you, my lords?
1: We have noticed for some time, Delilah, that Samson the Israelite visits you here quite often.
0: Yes, that's true.
1: Now, you can be of great service to your people if you can find out what the secret of Samson's great strength is.
0: I must think about what you have said, my lord.
1: I can assure you, Delilah, that it will be well worth your while to do our bidding. For each of us will pay you 1,100 pieces of silver.
0: That is very tempting. I shall do what I can. But you must go now, for Samson may come at any moment. Thank you. 1,100 pieces of silver from each of them. 11,000 pieces altogether. 11,000 pieces of silver. Samson, darling, you're such a strong man. I've often wondered what the secret of your great strength is.
2: If I am bound with 7 green saplings which have never been dried...
0: Yes?
2: Then I shall be weak and be as any other man.
0: Oh.
3: The next evening, several Philistines hid in Delilah's house, and Delilah bound Samson with 7 green saplings. Then she cried to him,
0: "The Philistines are upon you, Samson."
4: What? What's that you say?
5: "We have him now, man. He's helpless. Get him."
4: Oh, no, you don't.
6: He's broken the saplings.
4: Fools, do you think green saplings can hold me?
0: How could you lie to me, Samson? Now tell me the truth. With what can you be bound?
2: If you bind me with ropes that have never been used before, then I shall be helpless.
3: A few nights later, Delilah bound Samson with new ropes. But when the Philistines came to take him away, he broke the ropes as if they were but weak threads. Once more, Delilah begged Samson to tell her the secret of his great strength. And this time he told her that if the hair of his head were to be braided, he would be helpless. So Delilah braided Samson's hair as he slept, and fastened it to a pin in one of the beams of her house. But when Samson saw that the Philistines had come, he pulled the pin out of the beam by the strength of his hair and escaped. Now Delilah kept on asking Samson what the secret of his strength was.
0: Samson, how can you say that you love me? You've mocked me these 3 times and have not yet told me the secret of your strength.
2: All right. I'll tell you the truth, Delilah.
0: Oh.
2: The secret of my strength is this. No razor has ever touched my head, for I've been raised a Nazarite from my birth. Now, if my head were to be shaved, then my strength would truly go from me. But now let me be. Let me sleep a little while.
0: Are you there, my lords?
1: Yes.
0: Samson has finally told me the truth. Bring in a razor and cut off all the hair of his head.
7: The Philistines are upon you, Samson.
4: Where are they? I'll take care of them. I'm helpless. My strength is gone.
8: We have you now, Samson.
4: Oh, Delilah, how could you do this to me?
0: How ugly you look, Samson, with no hair.
3: And the Philistines put out Samson's eyes and took him down to Gaza, where he was bound in fetters of brass and made to grind meal in the prison house. And Samson was brought up from the prison house with a little boy leading him by the hand, and he was set between 2 pillars so that the Philistines might make fun of him.
9: Let's see you catch this rag, Samson!
10: Look how long his hair's grown!
2: Boy, put my hands on the pillar of the house, that I may lean on them.
11: Here, Samson.
2: Thank you. Oh, Lord God, remember me, I pray thee, and strengthen me only this once, that I may be avenged of the Philistines for my two eyes. Let me die with the Philistines.
3: And the Lord heard Samson's prayer. And Samson pulled down the house on top of himself, killing all the Philistines that were in the house and on the roof, so that he killed at his death more Philistines than he had killed in his lifetime. Then his brethren and all the house of his father came down and took him and buried him in the burying place of Manoah, his father.

0: the scripture says Jesus went about doing good. He saw a blind man that had been blind from birth.
1: The Bible story Billy Graham shared in 1957 applies to us today.
0: We are blind just as that poor blind man that Jesus looked at that night. We're spiritually blind because the Bible teaches not only do you have physical eyes, but you have spiritual eyes.
1: And when your spiritual eyes are closed, you can't see you're a sinner who needs God's forgiveness. But if you surrender your life to Jesus Christ, He'll open your spiritual eyes to see the truth that God loves you and sent His Son Jesus to forgive you.
0: And I tell you tonight, that can happen to you. Can you say tonight, I can see, I have the joy and the peace that Christ can bring?
1: We can help you find that peace and joy through Christ. Go to findpeacewithgod.net. We're the Billy Graham Evangelistic Association.
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1: My father committed suicide when I was a young man, and I came close to doing the same thing. I was the only son with three sisters, and my early childhood was happy. Dad taught economics at a state university, and we loved to go fishing together. His lameness from a car accident was made even worse when another car broadsided us, crushing his bad leg. From then on, he drank heavily. I was 13, and Dad and I were playing catch in the yard when he fell, breaking his leg again. It had to be amputated. My guilt was unbearable. As he drank more, I drank too. Our home divided into two camps, Mom and my sisters against Dad and me. I refused to hold him accountable and even fixed his drinks for him. Finally, Mom issued an ultimatum, and Dad checked into a VA hospital and quit drinking. He became a loving husband and father, but delving into his past troubled him, and he withdrew. Then, one day, he disappeared altogether. We found him dead of a self-inflicted gunshot wound. Although I raged and drank to numb the despair, I managed to graduate with my class and then finish college. But I always felt worthless. 7 years later, consumed with suicidal thoughts, I talked with a pastor who exposed the anger I had at Dad for what he did to us. It was several years later, after attending church and reading the Bible, that I yielded my life to Christ, asking God to save me and forgive me. I'm John Hamm. If the Son, therefore, shall make you free, you shall be free indeed.
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3: 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We're the Billy Graham Evangelistic Association.

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1: Psalm 127, verses 1 and 2. Unless the Lord builds the house, they labor in vain who build it. Unless the Lord guards the city, the watchman stays awake in vain. It is vain for you to rise up early, to sit up late, to eat the bread of sorrows, for so he gives his beloved sleep. We are all so prone to worry. Fear for the future causes us to lose sleep, morning and night, all the while adding to an increasing feeling of hopelessness. The good news is that God is at work within us, building and leading us to the future which he has planned for our lives. The heart that trusts in God is the heart that finds the rest it is longing for. If you're tired today, give the work of building your future over to him. It's time to pray.
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2: Death is certain, and you're going to die one day. 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
3: After hearing that, you may be squirming a little. Maybe it's because you were turned off by religion. But Billy Graham wasn't talking about religion.
2: And I'm not asking you to accept a certain religion. I'm asking you to come to a person, to Jesus Christ, who loves you. Jesus transcends all religion. He wants to give you a life of adventure.
3: And it begins with a relationship, not religion. A relationship with Jesus Christ, the Son of God. 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And it's from the Billy Graham
4: Evangelistic Association. Ephesians 4:32 says, "Be kind and loving to each other and forgive each other just as God forgave you in Christ." This is Max Lucado. Because Jesus has forgiven us, we can forgive others. Because he lives in us, you and I can do the same. "Oh, I could never do that," you object. "The hurt is so deep. Just seeing the person makes me cringe." Perhaps that's the problem. You're seeing too much of the wrong person. Try shifting your glance away from the one who hurt you and setting your eyes on the one who has saved you. Please understand, relationships don't thrive because the guilty are punished, but because the innocent are merciful. Are there any relationships in your world thirsty for mercy? Is there anyone who needs to be assured of your grace? Jesus made sure his disciples had no reason to doubt his love. Why don't you do the same? This is Max Lucado.

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1: This morning, if you've got your Bibles, we're back in Acts chapter 19. We've been working our way through the book of Acts and find ourselves in the middle of a really interesting chapter in the book. Acts chapter 19 primarily focuses the whole chapter on the Apostle Paul's time in the ancient city of Ephesus. Paul is on the third missionary journey as we've been working through Acts. He had made his way on this third journey from Antioch, where he had based from, back through what is today modern Turkey, visiting the churches that he had first planted on his first missionary work. And he makes his way down to the coast, modern-day Turkey still, to the ancient city of Ephesus. There were already believers in Ephesus, a church there, because Paul, on his second missionary journey, you might remember, on his way home, had briefly stopped in the city to greet them and had found out there that there was a church and believers, though Paul himself had not planted this church. Even last week, as we saw Paul arriving in the city, one of the things Paul seemed to do early on was try to understand or get a handle on exactly what had been taught in this city and exactly what these believers believed. And as he found out in the passage last week, some didn't have a full knowledge of the gospel or the Spirit or its baptism. And so Paul had been working in this city, teaching, and as we will see, it becomes one of the central places of his ministry across all of his time, the city of Ephesus. The ancient city of Ephesus was one of the great cities of the Roman Empire, probably about the fourth largest of all of the cities in the first century. And the city was built on a large natural harbor where a river flowed into the sea, making it a prominent place of trade, partly why Paul had stopped in there probably on his trip home. The problem was that this harbor would often silt over from the river, and so it was quite a bit of maintenance to constantly keep the harbor open. The city began to decline through the middle of the first century, and then around 600 or 700, a large earthquake hit, and the city, they decided to abandon it. Part of the problem was the decline, the spread of Christianity had actually closed down some of the pagan temples, so the city already in decline, and then ruined by this earthquake, the city was largely abandoned in the 600, 700s. Now, what's interesting about that is there were not cities built on top of it, so you can actually visit ancient Ephesus today and get a sense of what this city would have looked like. Many of the ruins still from the first century available. I don't often give you slides, but I brought some photos if you're interested in this. I had a chance to visit Turkey and spend some time there, so I think they can put them up. The first one is one of the major streets that runs through ancient Ephesus, and you can see in the photo, all of these columns, there would have been covered sidewalks on each side of this major paved road. And you can also see there's one statue, but there would have been statues, pedestals of statues to prominent people down through this major street. You can kind of get a sense of the scale, how massive. And they've only excavated a small portion of Ephesus. In the next photo, I think it's a picture. This is the sidewalk. So you can see there's columns on one side. There would have been shops on the other. This would have been covered space, and you can see how ornate the tile work is on the sidewalk in the city. I want you to get a sense of how prosperous, how nice the city would have been. In the next photo, You can see this is the ancient library in Ephesus, so they've actually been able to put at least parts of the facade back together, so a pretty remarkable building that's kind of famous. If you see photos of Ephesus, it's often this building. And then in the next photo, you get the giant theater, which we're going to get to next week. This actually is mentioned in the Bible and becomes a part of the biblical story, but hopefully you can see the scale. I mean, this is like today's football stadium, but this is in the first century, this massive stadium where events were held in Ephesus. And then the last photo I've got is, oh, I guess I got two more. This is the major road that would have run down to the port. So as Paul or others were arriving in the city, this is the very street that he would have walked up as he was coming into the city of Ephesus. And again, helps you get a little sense of the scale of this city. And then the last one is a really, really interesting photo. So just outside of this city on one of the hills, there's what's called a grotto. It's a little chapel that was probably some sort of structure before it was converted to a chapel. And scholars believe that this painting is from maybe the first century or the second century. So within 100 years or so of Paul being there. And the figure in the middle is the earliest depiction of the Apostle Paul. So pretty strong evidence of how prominent Paul's ministry was in the city of Ephesus and how early Paul begins being associated with the worship that was taking place. So thanks, Pat, for sharing those. All of that to say, Ephesus is a major city. Luke's going to spend an entire chapter, multiple stories, on the events taking place with Paul in Ephesus, and it turns out to be one of the prominent places, important places of his ministry. Enough archaeology and history for today. I did a great lecture and went through a lot more photos, so maybe one of these days we'll do that one again. Those of you who were there, you got to see all sorts of stuff in Ephesus, but enough to give us a sense as we're reading through the story today of what Paul would have been seeing and what this city would have looked like as this ministry was taking place. So Acts chapter 19, I'll be reading beginning in verse 11 through verse 20. Acts chapter 19, beginning in verse 11. And God was doing extraordinary miracles by the hands of Paul, so that even handkerchiefs or aprons that had touched his skin were carried away to the sick, and their diseases left them, and the evil spirits came out of them. Then some of the itinerant Jewish exorcists undertook to invoke the name of the Lord Jesus over those who had evil spirits, saying, "I adjure you by the Jesus whom Paul proclaims." Seven sons of a Jewish high priest named Sceva were doing this. But the evil spirit answered them, "Jesus I know, and Paul I recognize, but who are you?" And the man in whom was the evil spirit leaped on them, mastering all of them and overpowering them, so that they fled out of the house naked and wounded. And this became known to all the residents of Ephesus, both Jews and Greeks, and fear fell upon them all, and the name of the Lord Jesus was extolled. Also, many of those who were now believers came, confessing and divulging their practices. And a number of those who had practiced magic arts brought their books together and burned them in the sight of all. And they counted the value of them and found it came to 50,000 pieces of silver. So the word of the Lord continued to increase and prevail mightily. That's a fascinating story in Scripture, isn't it? Dramatic with all of the details, the outcome. The story opens with Paul. And with what Luke describes as these incredible or amazing miracles that are taking place. Apparently, the very clothing that had touched Paul's skin was spreading throughout the city, and those who touched it were finding themselves healed and delivered. This probably is what's being described as Paul's work clothes. The idea may even be, as was kind of an ancient idea, that it's the sweat of Paul still in the clothes that carries this miraculous power. Perhaps while Paul was working, we saw when he was previously in Corinth that he had worked a trade. Perhaps he's doing the same in Ephesus, supporting his ministry, working a job. And as he does, these sweat-wrung clothes are being passed out, and those who come in contact with them are being healed by them. The miracles are interesting because they're associated with the garments of Paul, even when Paul himself is not there. It's the presence of him through these worn things. Now, if this seems unusual to you, which it is even in the biblical account, Luke himself acknowledges the fact that these are not normal miracles. He calls them literally powers not of the ordinary kind, extraordinary things that God was doing in Ephesus. There's good evidence that in Ephesus in particular, the culture of the city, that there was a particular interest in spells and magic and kinds of secret powers. Some of the ancient sources and many commentators today draw out this connection, that this city seems to have been particularly interested in signs and works like this. Later in the story, you see that there are people who bring their magical books and begin burning them after seeing these events. The image you get is this is the kind of thing that people in Ephesus were particularly into. Luke may have recognized that God was doing something unique, remarkable in this city, specifically to try and communicate something to the Ephesians who were so into magic and signs like this. It certainly does seem, as you read the passage, to have gotten the whole city's attention. There's something taking place here extraordinary, extraordinary, that they themselves find their attention drawn to. But as these exorcists who try to leverage the same power in Jesus' name soon discover, the God of Paul is not like the gods of the magic that they had so often tried to use themselves. The point of these signs is not secret spells or magic words, or perhaps we could emulate sweat-stained cloths we pass hoping that they will heal. The point is that they validated Paul and his authority and the message that he was preaching and in a direct confrontation with those in the city. Even these sons of Sceva don't attempt to pass sweaty clothes to emulate the things that were happening. Even then, they recognize that it was not these objects that possessed the power, but what they pointed to. That they, when trying to cast out this demon, used the name of Jesus is evidence that those who heard about these miracles also understood that at their source, the power was Jesus. The Ephesians in this story seem to have had the idea that through magic, they could access and use these kinds of greater powers. And they were happy to learn about Jesus, happy to use Jesus' name, happy to associate themselves with Paul, if it meant that by this knowledge, they had access to some special power that they could leverage to meet their own needs and solve their own problems. That's how magic works. Some secret, some insight, some book of spells that if used in just the right way, guarantee some extra thing, some power. And that's exactly how these Jewish exorcists respond to the miracles. They catch the name of Jesus and decide to use it and put it into their own practice. Luke calls them the sons of Sceva, or the high priest named Sceva. Now, this immediately poses all sorts of problems. We know a lot because of so much of the Jewish literature about who was high priest, the years that they were high priest, the high priestly families that they came from, and there's never any mention of a high priest named Sceva. Now, they call themselves sons of the high priest of Sceva. Perhaps there was some rogue high priest that they had associated themselves with that isn't in the historical record, but it seems more likely as they are itinerant Jewish exorcists traveling around doing this work, probably for pay, that they are accumulating names that make them sound important, names that sound like they have access to power. After all, they're willing to take up Jesus' name and use it if it works. So who knows where the title they've given themselves, sons of the high priest of Sceva, come from. The sense you get is that they are opportunistic healers, trying to sound important and connecting themselves by mere words and names to whatever religious authority might give them influence. Having heard Jesus' name associated with mighty miracles, they decided, why not to give it a shot? The next demon they encounter, let's see if the Jesus name works like the other names we've been accumulating. Notice that there's no actual interest in Jesus. There's no mark of their surrender to Jesus, no mention of their having worshiped Jesus, certainly no description of a relationship with Jesus. They don't seem to be associated with the church, with Paul. They've heard the name of Jesus, and to them, it's a kind of spiritual hack. A secret name, a means by which they might do something or have access to something impressive. And so the sons of Sceva want to use the Christian faith and the name of Jesus to accomplish their own plans. They want Jesus for his power, but certainly have no interest in Jesus as a savior and certainly not as a Lord. The sons of Sceva sound like a strange ancient cult. But if you really think about the motivation, it doesn't actually sound that old. There are just as many people in our world that are happy to speak for Jesus, constantly evoking the name of Jesus, willing to use and leverage Christianity with no actual interest in Jesus or the faith. From online influencers and cultural provocateurs to politicians, you've certainly all heard people speak a lot about Jesus, claim Jesus, and actually seem to have very little interest in submitting themselves to Jesus. Not to mention just everyday people like you and I, who just as easily pick up the name, the interest, but never actually find ourselves in a point of surrender. People are not always as hostile to Jesus as sometimes Christians like to make them out to be. As a pastor, when people find out I'm a pastor, usually one of two things happens almost immediately. Number one, they stop talking to you, or at least they stop cursing around you. That's the first option. Or number two, and I find this is becoming more common, they decide to tell you all of their strange thoughts about Jesus and the church and the Bible. It matters very little if they've read the Bible, very little if they go to church, very little if they've ever actually surrendered their life to Jesus. Sometimes the less those things are true, the more ideas they actually have about Jesus and the church. I find most people aren't actually all that hostile. Instead, it's far more common that they have their own opinions, their own ideas. Many would even say they're Christians, happy to pray to Jesus in a moment of need, positive about him overall. But when it comes to these same marks of faith that are so absent in these sons of Sceva, the same are true. A lot of opinions about Jesus, willing to request things from Jesus, but very little worship of Jesus, very little relationship with Jesus, very little interest in participating in Jesus' church, and certainly no sense of a life surrendered to Jesus. For some people, that all seems a little too far. Jesus, when I need him, but my whole life surrendered to Jesus is asking maybe too much. The sons of Sceva in their logic are not that different from so many people around us today. Do you remember the movie Indiana Jones and the Holy Grail? Forgive me for this illustration, but you remember at the end that one of the bad guys is set to the test of choosing the cup that Christ drank from. Of course, he picks the most ornate one, the one covered in jewels. What happens? I won't describe it in gory detail. He dies. Let's leave it at that. And then there's that great line from the old knight who says, "He chose poorly." That's the idea I get of these sons of Sceva. They see the jewels, the gold, enamored with the power, the possibilities of what Jesus could be. And so they reach for all of the power and miracles without any of the humility or surrender that actually marks following and accepting Christ. And you could say just as easily as the story goes that they choose poorly. As the demon apparently is unimpressed by their claiming to know or use the name of Jesus. That's not how any of this works. Jesus' name is not a kind of magic, not a kind of secret word. The first claim of the gospel is not come and get stuff by using Jesus' name. The first claim of the gospel is repent, surrender, confess him as Savior and Lord. This name only takes on meaning in the mouth of a person whose heart has already surrendered to him. And so the sons of Sceva, choosing poorly, attempt to use Jesus. Trying to drive out the demon, they invoke his name, Jesus's, and Paul's. But the evil spirit answered them, "Jesus I know, and Paul I recognize, but who are you?" The demon ironically speaks the truth. The demon knows full well who Jesus Christ is, and also knows the authority that Paul has in Jesus' name. But who are these men now claiming Jesus and Paul who know absolutely nothing of them? They're driven out by the possessed man, as if to show the humiliation of their attempt, beaten, stripped of their clothes, and running through the streets of the city we looked at, so that all in Ephesus and the region heard about these things. The demon is not moved merely because the syllables of Jesus' name is spoken. That's not enough to change, not enough to drive out his presence. Speaking the name of Jesus hasn't caused these sons of Sceva to surrender their lives to Jesus. So why would speaking it in front of this demon lead this demon to release the man either? No one has actually surrendered, though there's knowledge and the speaking of the name. We often sing songs about the name of Jesus, and rightfully so. The scriptures tell us that there is power in this name, that the name of Jesus does bring about change in us and in this world. But we have to be careful that speaking Jesus'
2: name is never just the syllables that are being spoken.
1: That we speak Jesus' name as if just the words itself had some sort of power over the situation around us, disconnecting us from actually listening and following Jesus. The name has power, but its power comes from a life of surrender to it. Speaking Jesus' name as an act of surrender to his lordship is what gives that name power, not the mere syllables. They knew Paul not because he spoke Jesus' name. They knew Paul because Paul knew Jesus. It was Paul's knowing and surrendering to Jesus that gave his miracles their remarkable nature, that allowed God to work through him. You cannot emulate what Paul was doing simply by saying what Paul said. To do what Paul was doing, you have to be willing to live Paul's life, a life of surrender to the gospel. And so we read in verse 17, "And this became known to all the residents of Ephesus, both Jews and Greeks, and fear fell upon them all. And the name of the Lord Jesus was extolled." The fear or awe that comes upon them is because Jesus is more powerful, and powerful in a different way entirely than all of the gods that they so regularly attempted to manipulate. Here is a God who can't be used, a God whose name can't be leveraged to some secret power, a God who can't be manipulated by prayer or by deeds or by words. But here is a God who is sovereign, a God whose power is real, a God who can't be controlled, but must be surrendered to. The Ephesians, hearing it and learning about it, find themselves in awe of a God like this because it's so different than the gods they worshiped and controlled. And then look at the next verse, verse 18 and 19. There's a pivot in the story that I think for Luke may actually be the point of this story. "Also, many of those who were now believers came, confessing and divulging their practices. And a number of those who had practiced magic arts brought their books together and burned them in the sight of all." This is really interesting. When you read this story at first, you think it is about demon-possessed people, unbelievable miracles happening through Paul's ministry, and then these kind of wild itinerant exorcists who end up looking ridiculous by the end of the story. But I think this story is actually about the believers in Ephesus. Because it wasn't just the city that learned about these events. Apparently, these events also spread through the Christian community. And there were followers of Christ, believers, Luke calls them, who upon hearing this, begin to confess their own practices of magic and begin bringing their books of magic and burning them publicly. Why are they so suddenly moved? They're believers. These are those who have claimed not just to know the name of Jesus, but those who have claimed to actually surrender their life and been following them. But we realize that they too have been harboring these secrets, these parts of their lives given over to the same attempts at control. They realize something, these believers, that Jesus is not something that they can simply add to their lives. That what surrender leads you to begin following Jesus continues into a surrender that must be all of your life given to Jesus. I actually think this is why Luke includes this story here. We don't actually probably need a story that sweaty clothes from Paul drove out demons and healed people. It's extraordinary. Luke tells us from the beginning. But certainly this part of the story is something that all of us need. That we can surrender to Christ, follow Christ, and still be harboring and holding things in our life that aren't fully surrendered to him. Jesus is not something you can just add, some addition you pick up. Jesus is not something you can turn to when you have a need, and then when things are going well, put him away until the next problem arises. Jesus is not a power you keep ready for when you face challenges. He's not one of the books on the shelf, along with all of the other books of the advice of this world. How easy it is to follow Jesus, but hold on to some other power just in case, to hold on to something else just in case we need it. How easy it is to talk about Jesus, but have all of the other ideas of your own floating around just in case.